Good evening, Santa Fe, and welcome once again to the Magpie Show. My name is S. I'll be here until 8, bringing you music from all around the world. We got great music from Africa. We've got a lot of music from France. We've even got music from the United States. Underneath me right now, Kala Jula. A bunch of Swiss musicians playing with a woman from Mali. The song is called Kagunbori.

That is the band Jaka. Raise your hand if you remember Jaka. They used to play on the plaza with some regularity way back in the early 2000s. I read up on them a little bit. They were from Seattle originally, and then they relocated here to Santa Fe. They played with lots of different people, but among them were Char and Robbie Rothschild, who are, you might know them as Round Mountain. We heard Karuta Panjika. Means something like dreaming the world in Shona. These guys sing a lot of songs in Shona and English, both. Very cool. American, but Zimbabwean-influenced band. Jaka, what we heard there was from 1998. We started off tonight with Kala Jula. That's a band of Swiss players with a singer and balafon and guitar and a Djeli Ngoni player. Her name is Samba Djabate. And she's from a Djeli family. And that's another way of saying griot. She's from a griot family. But she's playing with a lot of Swiss musicians now. It's very mixed music. We heard Ka Gonbori, came out in 2017. 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We live stream at ksfr.org. If you go to the Magpie, actually do a search at the search function on the Magpie, it'll pop up the page that has the playlist. There's a playlist that unfolds as the songs play. You can also go back in time. If you just keep scrolling backwards on that playlist, it'll go into previous shows. We have a show here on late Sunday night, early Monday morning, which has a lot of cool music from the 60s. The Golden Age of Flower Power. And again, right here on KSFR, live streaming at ksfr.org. Shout out to Paul Pueblo, the show that precedes this one. It's an interview show en español. And Alma and Anaïs interviewed, I think, two of the members of Teatro Paraguas, our local theater troupe, en español también. Not always, but often. And Paul Pueblo, they interview all kinds of people of interest to the comunidad here in Santa Fe and northern New Mexico. Cada viernes, every Friday, 5:30 until 6, right before the Magpie Show. Let's continue with music. Here's Lenny Stern.

Lenny Stern is a great guitarist. She's been here in town many times. And I should say her name, Stern. She's from Munich, actually. Here's something she put out called The Cat Stole the Moon.

that is South African trombone player Malcolm Gian. His band is called Trio, but it's tree like T-R-E-E. Trio. Peter's Torch, that was the name of the song. Came out a few years ago on an LP called True Story. Before that, a band that I've been listening to a lot lately, really good, Bright Cloud Mountain, from, I believe, New Hampshire, but maybe Vermont. You know, what's the difference, anyhow, between those two states? I hopefully I didn't insult someone there. We heard Watershed. Dave Kobrensky is the sort of African influence in that band. He plays lots of different African instruments, including the Kamala Ngoni, which is not an Ngoni, it's more like a kora, but it's I think it's a simpler kora for, beginners, or it's an instrument to learn on. That's new music from them, came out last year. The LP is called Remaking the World. And we started that set off with Lenny Stern, New York City guitarist from Munich originally. I think she's lived in the States for, well, at least 30 years, maybe more. She shows up here in town with some frequency, usually at gig. We heard The Cat Stole the Moon. My cat could do that, but, well, he's too busy napping. That's more important. The LP is called Sabani, came out in 2012. Really excellent mixture of African and, I guess you would call it Western in general, jazz sounds, joined there by Mamadou Kone playing the calabash drum, and Haruna Samake on Ngoni, the real Ngoni, the one that's more or less like a primitive banjo. Or is it primitive? You're listening to The Magpie Show. And another show you'd like, for sure, is Acoustic Explorations. That's on Thursdays. You'll have to wait for a week for that to come around again. 7 to 9 p.m. Different hosts. And a lot of great acoustic music. And let's get right back into the music here. This is not acoustic music. And, well, I thought of it because I played Malcolm Gian. He's from South Africa. So is this band. Well, Soweto, anyhow.

0: Idrissa Sumaro from Mali. In fact, the name of the LP is Dire, and that's the town where he met his wife and where his first daughter was born. Not sure if he lives there anymore. It's 3 years old at this point. We heard Kalata. He's another Kamala Ngoni player. Again, more like a kora than an Ngoni. Kalata means the ballot in Bambara, one of the languages of Mali. Before Idrissa, we heard from Malatini. And you may be saying to yourself, that sure sounded like the Mahatela Queens. You were right, but it's before they were the Mahatela Queens. Let's see, on the LP, which was released in 85, they're credited as Nizintombi Zomkashio. And that means Malatini and the girls of Makashio. So they got promoted from being called the girls of Makashio to being the queens, the Mahatela Queens. I would say a promotion there. We heard Nika Bange Nga Dega. Don't know what it means. That was some genuine digitized vinyl. Pretty good vinyl quality there, I think. 1985. The LP has got a whole bunch of different people from Soweto. It's called The Indestructible Beat of Soweto. Mbakanga music. Fantastic stuff. Well, time for a quick message from the station. Don't go anywhere, though. Right on the other side, I've got some of that rock music that you've heard about.
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a French band, or they might object to that. They're a Breton band. Five women. They sing in Breton, the Breton language. It's a Celtic language. That song was called Jane Addams. Unfortunately, I couldn't figure out what it's about, but some quotes from West Side Story, and I don't know. Don't know what it's about. Jane Addams, the great, she was from Chicago, by the way, a philanthropist. That came out in 24. The band is called Kaulila. And for Kaulila, we're from Dice People from London. Elemental was the name of the tune. Came out in 25. And they're on their website, the duo describes their music as dark electro for the body and mind. So that sounds good. Perfect for the Magpie Show. We started with Highbush Caribou, Canadian band. Gotta support our Canadian brethren up north there. Hang in there. Maybe if you just ignore that guy, he'll just forget about it or something. I don't know. An absurd thing to, he seems to be alienating our friends and cozying up to our enemies. I don't get it. Highbush Caribou did DSCS. Don't know what it means. It's an initialism. They're from Prince Rupert, British Columbia. And I had to look that up. It's a totally obscure place. It is basically as far north on the coast as you can get in British Columbia before it turns into Alaska. There's a little very complicated bunch of islands and inlets, and it must be a really beautiful place, but not a highly populated place. That's brand new music, by the way, from Highbush Caribou. Well, let's get right back into the music here. Here's a great, another one of these Tuareg rockers from North Africa. He has worked with both Mdou Mokhtar and Bombino. That's his cred. His name is Boube. And this is the title cut from his LP, Voyager, came out last year.

0: music, excuse me, music from Boubé. He's from Niger. You're probably not surprised to hear that. Another one of those North African Tuareg rockers. That music is pretty much brand new. Came out last year. And that will do it for the first hour of the Magpie Show. My name is S. I will be back in just a few minutes after we identify the station. And we've got some, I got a set of Manouche, Gypsy Jazz, Roma Jazz. I got a set of Ethiopian music, electronic Ethiopian music. Not your grandpa's Ethiopian music. Although actually one of those guys actually is from that period. Your grandpa. But we'll be back shortly. Stay tuned.
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great Daisy Castro, precocious Manouche violin player. Based in New York City, she was 17 when she did this, but it was a while ago, so she's pushing 30 now. Still at it though. She plays all the time at Bar Bass Club in Brooklyn. Joined here by Gonzalo Bergara, the guitarist. This song is called Le Charmeur des Serpents, the Serpent Charmer. And we got a whole set of Roma Jazz coming your way. Manouche music.

That is Chavolo Schmidt, one of the greatest still living Manouche guitar players. A song called Heide Chavolo. Don't know what that means. It's from 2000. LP is called Alors Voilà. Something like, well, here it is. Manouche music. Manouche music is named after the clan that Django Reinhardt belonged to. Django being pretty much the guy who invented it. To invent music, maybe developed, brought it forth. It came out through him. The Manouche are a Swiss Roma clan. Chavolo Schmidt is from the Sinti Roma clan. That's a little farther into France, the Alsace region. He's from Paris, though. Fantastic guitar player. People generally look to the flamenco, the Roma flamenco players, as some of the best guitar players. But, well, for my money, these Manouche guys are astounding. Before Chavolo, we heard from Les Pommes de Manouche. And there's not a Roma in that band. They're Gaji. Probably insulting. Gadya. Just means you're not a Roma, really. They did the song Daphne, their quintet. The LP is called Iba Tomber des Cordes. The Strings Will Break is the name of that. Is the name of the LP. 2002. And we started off with Daisy Castro, the precocious Manouche violinist, with a guitarist named Gonzalo Bergara, and I think they're both in New York City, Le Charme des Serpents. Serpent Charmer came out in 2013. And that's the beginning of the second hour of the Magpie Show. My name is S. I'll be here till 8, bringing you all kinds of music. We'll be taking you on a little sonic adventure until 8 o'clock. There are movies tomorrow. Well, a movie. At the Rail Yard Park, you can see Zootopia 2. Starts at 7. And I saw Zootopia 2. It's the usual

the great Madrid-based guitar player and composer, Javier Colís. That song was called Juve y Camp en Lavapiés. I had to look that up. Juve y Camps is a brand of cava, so a brand of champagne, basically. And then Lavapiés is a neighborhood in Madrid. It makes sense when you know that stuff. Otherwise, what the heck? Juve y Camps in Lavapiés. Came out in 2018. A really excellent LP that Javier put out called Notas de Abajo. I was looking into whether he's still active, and of course he is. He's got a new group with his partner and brother as well. Don't know if they've recorded anything yet, but they have done some concerts in Madrid. Before Javier Colís, we heard from Samara Balouf. They're from France, and they did Les Nababs from their first LP. Came out in 2000, just called Samara Balouf. And as a little explanation, Samara is the old name for the Somme region of France, the northern region. I can see how Somme came out of Samara. Les Nababs. I think that just means nabobs, you know, like a big shot, a nabob. I don't know. We started with Jeff Rum from New York City, Trio. And that's brand new music from them. We heard Duchess of West Stockbridge from their Jeff Rum Has Legs LP. A good name. And let's see, before I get back into the music, I'll say that there's going to be music on Monday. Music at the Plaza. Free music, that is. And it's going to be Sinister Surfer and Strange Music. Don't know anything about those bands, except that they're both on Mama Mañana Records. Starts at 6. Free music on the Plaza. And brought to you, once again, by Lensic 360. Lensic360.org for more information. A great asset that we have here in Santa Fe. We've had free music about 3 times a week here in Santa Fe all summer. Okay, I promised music. Here it comes. This is a band I love from Chicago. Unfortunately, not together anymore. They're called Eastern Bloc.

0: And there's something dramatic from the group Grupa. They're from Sweden. That song is called Lava Lek, which means, something like lava play or something. Hard to translate these things. I think it's a made-up word in Swedish. These guys were founded in 1980, and at least there's a core trio that's still going today. Lava Lek, that song was from 99. We started the set with Eastern Bloc, Chicago-based band. Sadly, not together anymore, but they were great. Sort of Balkan, would you call it jazz? I don't know what you call that stuff. It's not pure Balkan, certainly not traditional Balkan music, but it's Balkan. They were led by Goran Ivanovic, Croatian guy who emigrated to Chicago. Well, his parents did anyhow. Songs from the Black Sea was the name of that. Came out in 2007. Well, it's time for a message from the station, but don't you dare go anywhere, because you'll miss music from Ethiopia if you do. I've got some brand new music. I've got some 50-year-old music. And I've got some in between. Stay tuned.
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0: music from Ethiopia. The unmistakable sound there of Haile Mergia. Mergia, I think it is. Very psychedelic. Ambassel was the name of that tune, which I believe means ambassador. Came out in 1985. And that was recorded when he first came to the U.S. I think he is still in the U.S. Way back in 1985, he came to Howard University and went to school, but he also recorded this LP, which is called Haile Mergia and His Classical Instrument. Recorded it, I believe, in their the Howard University, some sort of studio that they had. Little drum machine in there, a lot of overdubs. Pretty interesting stuff. Before Haile, we heard from a classic Mahmoud Ahmed, and his Ibex band, recorded in 1975, 50 years ago. Very psychedelic sound there. The song is called Ahoho Gedama. Gedama is a monastery. And that was re-released in 2004 on the Great Ethiopeaks series. There's apparently 32 of them now. This one was number 7. They're all great. Each one is better than the next. Right before Mahmoud, we heard from Etinesh Wasiye. She's from Addis Ababa in Ethiopia. She sang a song, Chegitu, which means the hawk. Brand new music there on an LP called Arada with two of her French collaborators. A duo. She's been working with them for 20 years or so. Really interesting mix of Ethiopian vocals and, well, jazz-like sounds, I guess. I don't know. What do you call that music? Doesn't fit in a box. That's what I call it. Magpie music. You're listening to The Magpie Show. My name is S. I'll be here till 8. At 8 o'clock Friday night, Freeform comes your way. Looks like Andy is at the controls tonight. After that, Lost in the Mix, 10 until midnight, and the Frequency Emporium, midnight until 2 a.m. Stay tuned for all that, right here on KSFR and KSQR, if you're up in Cuesta or Taos. Let's continue here. Well, this is a set that I should call something like Simplicity is Golden. Or maybe Simplicity Isn't Simple. We're going to start with Brushy One String. Just him and his guitar, and his guitar only has one string. Run, Satan is the name of the song.
1: Now Satan is a sly old fox. If I could lock him and catch him and lock him in a box and show her the key. Cause all those tricks he playing me. Yeah. You understand?

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Don't afraid run Satan. Run with Satan. Cause Satan can't prevail, he's no champion. But she wants to sing dance with the band. You gotta understand.

that was music from Daryl DeVore, also known as Dr. UM for Universal Music, a lover of bamboo, all kinds of bamboo noises, including flutes. He made flutes. Bamboo Is the name of the song. Somewhere around 1990, I think. And Brushy One String brought us Run, Satan, or as he says it, Siatun. Siatun is a sly old fox. Brushy One String from Jamaica plays a guitar with only the fifth string. Who needs all those other strings? Nice bassy sound. Really good. The LP is called All You Need Is One. Came out in 2019. Underneath me is Noi. Band from Germany. This is from 1973. Pretty cool sound. They pioneered that beat, which is in so many things these days, but this was 53 years ago. Klaus Dinga is the drummer. He invented it. Michael Rota playing the keyboards. That's it. Those two guys. That'll do it for the Magpie Show tonight. My name is S. As always, it's been a pleasure spinning the discs. Hope everybody will stay tuned. Keep it right here at KSFR. And don't forget, keep your ears open. Your mind will follow.

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My name is Andy, kicking things off this evening with little Junior Senior and Move Your Feet. Yeah, they say don't stop a lot more, so you kind of figure that'd be the name of the song, but hey, who knows, right? Oh, this tonight's playlist is an absolute mess. We're going to go all over the place, and you are going to enjoy every single second of it. Let's get right back to it with a little bit of Goldfish and Emily Bruce. Here's Get Busy Living.

0: Well, all right. 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It is KSFR on 101.1 in White Rock and Santa Fe. 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

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Good evening and welcome to the weekend, by the way. My name is Andy. You just heard Dragonette with I Get Around. Before that, we had Kaiser Chiefs with Ruby. And of course, we started off this hour with Junior Senior Move Your Feet, Goldfish, Get Busy Living, Pet Shop Boys, I'm With Stupid, 480 East with Noodle Soup, Metric with Black Sheep off of the Scott Pilgrim movie soundtrack. Still the best video game movie out there. Although the new Mortal Kombat movie comes pretty close, and Gorillaz with Dare. Still plenty to come this hour. We're doing a little bit of alternative because every time I do a Friday Night Freeform, it's kind of a reminder that I really need to organize my music collection, and we are just all over the place tonight. But hey, that's how it goes when you've listened to music your entire life, right? Let's get back to it with Julian Casablancas, Left and Right in the Dark on KSFR.

0: 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You just heard Lush with Runaway. Before that, we had Modest Mouse with Dashboard, Ida Maria with Oh My God, and, I mean, hey, there's plenty more to come. Alternative, got some hip-hop on the way, a little bit of swing as well. 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
1: 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First, it's Folk Remedy with Tom Adler playing some of the best folk tracks around. At 10, it's 3 hours of Sunday Blues, hosted by harmonica Mike Handler and Kurt Stalzer. Classical Expressions is at 1, with Justin H. Brierley playing contemporary classical and Deborah Beagle all-time classical greats. From 4 to 6, don't miss Classic Country Corner with Tom Seipel and Phil Davis, digging deep into the genre and playing songs you can't hear anywhere else. 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

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Hey, we appreciate your ears. It's good to know that you love great music. 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Let's get back into the music, because that's what it's all about, right? Got Aesop Rock coming up for you after Danger Doom. Here's Mincemeat.

cousins, uncles, aunts, mostly grown-ups, couple brats. Baby Ruby's only two, she's too close to the jumping jacks. Mommy scoops her to the house, buckles up the booster seat, rolls her to the storm door, let her long for all the lunacy. Telephone distracting mom, Ruby wriggles at her strap, fingers push the plexiglass, she's off into the sour patch. 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

0: 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It is Friday Night Freeform. I am Andy. Thanks for hanging out tonight. Before Big Bad Voodoo Daddy, you heard Dirty Vegas with Days Go By. Before that, we had The Hives with The Hives Are Law. You Are Crime, Beat Your Own Pet with Zombie Graveyard Party, Aesop Rock with Ruby 81, Danger Doom with Mincemeat, and we kicked off this hour with Jurassic 5 and What's Golden. 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
2: I've been out the Marine Corps since 1989, and I didn't know what a VA was until 2019.
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0: Anticuerpos, acérquense. 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

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My name is Trait, and welcome to Saturday. I'll be here until 2 a.m. curating a gallery of music for the Northern New Mexico airwaves and worldwide at ksfr.org. I've got plenty of great music over here for us this very early morning, including a lot of music from New Mexico artists. So let's go ahead and get right into it. I'm going to start off with a song from The Smile. This is from their 2024 album called Cutouts, and this song is called The Slip.

That was Myth of Me from Bobby June, who is out in Philadelphia, but actually is from right here in New Mexico. And thank you so much, Bobby, for sending in your tunes. And if you're ever interested in sending me some of your music, if you're a New Mexico musician, then you can hit me up at my email address, emporium@ksfr.org. 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You'll not only be able to see all of the names of the songs that I'm playing over here tonight, including a lot of New Mexico artists, but you'll be able to see all of those ways to get in contact with me, as well as see how to listen to past episodes and so forth. And starting off our show tonight, we had The Smile. That song was called The Slip. So we got lots of music over here. I'll just go ahead and kick it right over to Toby Ernest with the song I'm On Top.

We were just listening to 4 on 6. That was a live version from the band Lettuce. Right before that, we had Singularity from Glitter Dust from right here in Santa Fe, featuring Miranda Scott. Right before that, we had Richard Houghton with Nobody Knows. And we started that last segment off with Toby Ernest and the song I'm on Top from the album Camino Real. So we'll just keep moving right along over here. Like I said, plenty of music over here today. You know, I spent the whole week gathering music for this kind of freeform set of a whole bunch of different variety of things, including a lot of local stuff. So hope you're enjoying this one. I'm going to shift it over to a reggae tune from Highest Intention and Pato Banton. And the song is called Cannot Keep Me Down.

things go wrong, as they sometimes will. When the road that you're trudging seems all uphill. When the funds are low and the debts are high, and you want to smile but you have to sigh. When care is pressing you down a bit. Rest if you must, but don't you quit. Come again, rest if you must, but don't you quit. I said rest if you must, but don't you quit.

That was Wild Woman from the Free Range Buddhas from right here in Santa Fe. Before that, we had STRFKR, can't say their name on the radio, featuring Ruth Radelet with the song Chiselers. Before that, we had the Flaming Lips with Slow Motion off of the Soft Bulletin Companion. We had 13 Paris Vandals with the song Raise Me Up. And we had a reggae tune, Cannot Keep Me Down, from Highest Intention in Pato Banton. And we're just about to go ahead and take a quick message break, so I'll go ahead and play one more here for us before we do so. This one is called Still Got Love For You from Talk, G-Love, and Special Sauce. And then I'll be right back here with another hour of music, so keep it right here, KSFR 101.1.

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My name is Trait, and we were just listening to a couple of local guys over here. First, we had Audio Buddha from right here in Santa Fe with the song Passage to Proxima B. Right after that, we had Swift Money from down in Albuquerque with the song This One. And I've got a more electronic kind of stuff going on here for this second hour of my program this week. And so I'll go ahead and toss it over to Moon Boots featuring James Patterson with the new song Worthy Lover.

featuring James Patterson with Worthy Lover. We got lots of music over here. So this next one comes from Circus Records. This one was Dr. P and the late, great Cookie Monster. This one was just released. I think they were working on it, and then Dr. P was able to finally get it finished and released. So this song is called Noisy Boys.

We were just listening to Ives Klein Blue from Sweats and Clank. Right before that, we had Distances from Zandra, who actually originated over here in Albuquerque, New Mexico. That came from his Open Windows album, which I definitely recommend. I've played a couple of those songs before. Before that, we had Ashes and the song Sound, remixed by Chmura. And we had Cookie Monster and Dr. P with the bass stuff with Noisy Boys. Still got time for another segment over here, so I'm going to kick it over to 100 Drums and Templo with the song Apex.

We were just listening to AO from Submotion Orchestra and Catching Flies. Before that, we had DMVU with the song Brook. We had Cursa with Micro. And we had 100 Drums featuring Templo with the song Apex. And you've been tuned into the Frequency Emporium right here on KSFR. Thank you, everybody, for tuning in. Remember, you can always go to ksfr.org, look at our programs list, find the Frequency Emporium, and see all the songs that I'm playing here tonight. I know I had to go real quick through all of these because we had lots of things to listen to today. But I'm going to go ahead and close us off with a new song from Bonobo. This song is called Expander. So until next week, be kind to each other, share that love, and I'll catch you here on the airwaves. Peace out!

We know how difficult it is for anyone to get success in music. What you do on the streets of New York is shows that there is an abundance of talents. There's an abundance

0: A national period of mourning will last until the funeral, the date of which has yet to be set. Harald, who was Europe's oldest reigning monarch, has been succeeded by his son, Håkon. Tennis players preparing for the US Open, which starts on Sunday in New York, have complained about being distracted by the smell of cannabis. Britain's Katie Bolter says players can often smell the drug on practice courts and it puts her off her game. Smoking is forbidden in the Flushing Meadows Tennis Centre. Cannabis is legal for people over 21 in New York. The smell is likely from smokers in a nearby park. BBC News.
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2: From the Center for Investigative Reporting and PRX, this is Reveal. I'm Al Letson.
3: My name is Marcus. I served in the United States Army. I'm a Desert Storm veteran.
2: Marcus is 61 years old, and he's a patient at a Veterans Affairs Hospital in the Midwest.
3: I was serving the country. It was over in the African continent. I really can't go into much detail with that.
2: Like a lot of Gulf War veterans, Marcus was exposed to toxic smoke from burn pits during his deployment. Picture massive open-air fires, some as large as a football field. It's how the military disposed of its trash. Mounds of plastic, chemicals, munitions, and even amputated limbs were burned. Shortly after leaving the Army, Marcus started to feel sick. He went to his local VA to get checked out.
3: It was harder to breathe. I was doing the coughing, the fatigue. They basically told me, yeah, you had sarcoidosis.
2: Sarcoidosis is a condition that causes the immune system to overreact, and it can form lumps in the lungs. Many patients have difficulty breathing, and they can also have vision problems, chest pain, and skin rashes. The U.S. military acknowledges that there's a connection between exposure to the burn pits and various cancers and lung diseases, including sarcoidosis.
3: I enter the military healthy. You get what I'm saying? To come out and to discover a lot of these things I have is frustrating.
2: About a decade ago, Marcus took a test to determine how well his lungs were functioning. It was done with a device called a spirometer. That's when doctors found out he had an additional respiratory illness, COPD, chronic obstructive pulmonary disease, another condition common among Gulf War veterans. At that time, Marcus was diagnosed with a mild case of COPD, but he says his symptoms didn't feel mild. And over the next decade, he continued to get worse.
3: I used to get up and walk. Exercise now is limited because of the fact that it's hard for me to breathe. It's hard for me to stand. It's hard for me to do the things that I was doing. It's limited.
2: The lung test that Marcus took was adjusted for race. It had an algorithm that assumes black patients have naturally lower lung capacity than white patients and gives them a different score. The idea is that black bodies are somehow biologically different from white bodies. It's a myth that goes back to the time of slavery in the United States. This idea of racial difference is so pervasive in American medicine that it has become embedded in the tests that doctors use, even though it's been established that genetically, we are 99.9% the same.
3: You ask yourself that three-letter word, why? Why race should be a part of this?
2: Today, we're teaming up with The Race Equation, a special series from the New England Journal of Medicine that investigates life or death medical decisions that most of us assume are based on science. But what if the science is wrong? Here's reporter Rachel Gottbaum.
4: I've been a medical reporter for many years, and I've covered a lot of stories. But this one haunts me. It began with my work at the New England Journal of Medicine. I would sometimes see studies about diagnostic tests that use equations. These equations are known as clinical algorithms, and they help doctors determine just how healthy or sick their patient truly is. But it turns out that many of these tests actually had race baked into them, and they produced different results for Black patients. The spirometry test that Marcus took is one example. To grasp what was going on, I needed to understand more about the spirometer. It's a standard test doctors use to diagnose and treat dozens of lung diseases, including asthma, COPD, and cystic fibrosis. It's also used to help determine which patients are referred for a lung transplant.
5: I am an assistant professor of medicine at the University of California, San Francisco, and my specialty is pulmonary and critical care medicine.
4: This is Dr. Aaron Baugh. He first learned how to use a spirometer about 15 years ago when he was in medical school. That's also where he was taught by his professors that many Black patients have smaller lungs because of evolution and biology.
5: They would say, well, people that live near the equator tend to have generally longer limbs and a shorter trunk. So that would mean then a smaller chest cavity and smaller lungs to go inside that smaller chest. So when you're looking at lung function, you have to take this into account and you have to correct for it.
4: So here's how the correction works. The spirometer has a medical equation built into it. When a patient breathes into the machine, their lung capacity is compared to what's considered normal for their age, gender, and race. For Black patients, that normal range is set 10 to 15% lower than for white patients. Doctors believe that adjusting the test for a patient's race made it more accurate.
5: It's not something that is problematic. It's not something that was caused by anything about their life or their treatment or anything. It's just the state of nature.
4: At the time, Aaron Baugh didn't question the idea of tailoring treatment for different races. As a Black man himself, he was concerned by the health disparities between African Americans and other racial groups. So if it was true that biology was one of the reasons why Black people have more lung disease, Aaron agreed with using a race correction.
5: I knew that Black patients have worse health outcomes. And so I was really happy to hear, like, wow, they've really done some research and they've thought this out. They are recognizing these important differences and then letting the differences guide the way we treat people. And that is going to be a positive thing.
4: That's what he thought until one day in 2019. Aaron's boss reached out to him about an article he'd read in the New York Times. It was part of the 1619 Project, an initiative to examine the legacy of slavery. The article said that in the 19th century, doctors in the U.S. used the spirometer to validate their theory that African-American lungs were inferior, and that using race in modern lung tests was a legacy of this racist idea.
5: They were saying that spirometry, or the way that we measure lung function, is inherently biased. It's fundamentally wrong.
4: But at the time, Aaron and his boss disagreed. They felt that the author of the article, who was not a doctor, didn't understand the biology. So they decided to take action.
5: We're all scientists, so what we should do is put our money where our mouth is. We can do an updated study, and we can relook at this question. And that way, we're going to demonstrate why this layman in the New York Times is so mistaken about their understanding of lung function. And we're really going to show that recognizing that all these racial differences are all natural is the best thing for patient care.
4: Aaron and his colleagues set up a study to analyze the accuracy of the spirometer test. Was using a race correction more accurate as they believed? Or would removing race from the equation lead to a better diagnosis? They studied 2,500 patients from 10 hospitals around the country and measured their lung function in multiple ways. They started with the standard race-corrected spirometer test. Then they did another one that was race-neutral. They also did scans of the patient's lungs and collected data on their symptoms.
5: We looked at things like how far you can walk in 6 minutes. We looked at their self-reported symptoms. And we looked at things like the average thickness of their airway wall.
4: This was in the spring of 2020. COVID was wreaking havoc in the U.S., especially in Black and brown communities. As a critical care pulmonologist, Aaron was spending long shifts in the ICU and finding time for his study in between. Early one morning, after an overnight shift at the hospital, Aaron returned home. Pacing around his kitchen in his pajamas, he decided to finally review the study data. He ran a program that crunched the numbers.
5: The computer's loading, the statistical program is going through. Bam! And it said, the difference is the race neutral is way better than the race base. And I was like, wait a minute, what? Did I press the wrong button? What happened?
4: Aaron ran the numbers again. Same result. The tests without race were more accurate. But he still didn't believe it.
5: I'm tired. I'm going to close this computer. I'm going to take a nap. I'm going to get up and do it. So then the third time, I wake up, open it up, double check everything, and then hit run. And again, big difference in favor of the race neutral. And it's like, oh my goodness, like I think we have something here.
4: The study showed the Black patients were actually much sicker than their spirometry tests reported. Race correction was masking the severity of their lung disease.
5: It was just kind of a big, oh, moment. That was not what we expected to find now, right? It's a scary moment and it's an exciting moment. It's scary because everything you've been doing is wrong.
4: It took Aaron time to accept the results of his study. It meant that the test he and other doctors had relied on for years was actually hiding lung disease in Black patients. Now he began to understand why these patients were often sicker and ended up in the hospital more, even though their spirometry results appeared normal.
5: When I thought about my actual practice and the patients I was seeing, the outcomes were so much worse, like coming to the hospital with a respiratory illness or having pneumonia, or when I go into the room and talk to the patient, I may be getting a very different picture than what those numbers were telling me.
4: The spirometer is more than a medical test. It's also used to determine who gets workers' compensation benefits and who qualifies for certain jobs, like firefighters and police officers.
5: This is not a small test. It is used in diagnosis of lung disease. It is used for job hiring, disability assignments. It is used in consideration of different specialized medical treatments and therapies. So it can touch people in a lot of important ways if you're doing this wrong.
2: Dr. Aaron Baugh discovered how supposed biological differences among races were baked into critical medical tests like the spirometer. In a moment, we trace the racist beliefs about the anatomy of African Americans all the way back to Thomas Jefferson.
6: And he says the bodies of these enslaved peoples are fundamentally different than white bodies. They're darker than us. And they have different features. And those differences are given by nature. They are innate and they will never change.
2: That's next on Reveal.
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2: From the Center for Investigative Reporting and PRX, this is Reveal. I'm Al Ledson. This week's show is a collaboration with The Race Equation from the New England Journal of Medicine. Before the break, we met Dr. Aaron Baugh. he learned that a common and vital medical test to determine a patient's lung function had a critical flaw, one that came down to race. Aaron wanted to dig deeper. Reporter Rachel Gottbaum explains what he did next.
4: Aaron needed to understand, how could a test that distorted the results for Black patients become a standard diagnostic tool in American medicine?
5: That pointed me to the work of a Brown historian named Lundy Braun.
8: I'm Lundy Braun. I have been for about 40 years a professor of pathology and laboratory medicine and Africana studies at Brown University.
4: I spoke with Lundy Braun before her death in 2024. She told me about one morning in 1999. She was reading the newspaper when a story caught her eye.
8: I was sitting down at the kitchen table and I saw this article in the paper about the lungs of Black people being smaller than the lungs of white people.
4: The article was about a lawsuit. Shipyard and steelworkers in Baltimore were suing an insulation manufacturer for exposure to asbestos. The company wanted to block the Black workers from the lawsuit, arguing that since they biologically had lower lung function, they weren't actually sick. They said this idea was backed by science and by doctors, but none of it made sense to Lundy Braun. The white workers were entitled to compensation for damage to their lungs, but not the Black workers? How could that be?
8: I was taken

0: studies was leading the group. She was as shocked as Lundy by the claim, and she wanted to help get to the bottom of it.
1: We just started with the basic question. Well, where did this very idea of differences in who first measured lung function and why?
0: They started to look into the evidence. And that's when Lundy found hundreds of medical articles and scientific papers dating back more than 200 years. To her surprise, they led all the way to Thomas Jefferson. Jefferson wrote about lung differences among races in Notes on the State of Virginia, his influential book laying out a vision for the new nation, where he outlined his beliefs about science, government, and slavery.
1: And then there's a striking section where he focuses on the body. And he says the bodies of these enslaved peoples are fundamentally different than white bodies. They're darker than us. And they have different features. I've observed that they don't seem to breathe the same way we do. And those differences are given by nature. They are innate and they will never change.
0: Jefferson wrote that African Americans sweat more than whites, which made them more tolerant of the heat. He said they didn't need as much sleep, and he concluded that their lungs were different and disabled.
1: Now, Jefferson's an enormously complex man, but he laid that groundwork for exploring racial differences. Even though he's not a physician, medical people take it up.
0: Doctors at the time paid attention to Jefferson's findings, but it wasn't until the invention of the spirometer in the 1840s that Jefferson's ideas about race and lung capacity were embraced by science. The spirometer was invented by a British surgeon. It was a large device that held an inverted glass container filled with water. A person would blow air into a tube, causing a bell inside the container to rise. Doctors would measure a person's lung volume by how high that bell rose.
1: Lung capacity was something that was supposed to be a measure of the vitality of a population. It comes about in this new, increasingly industrialized world. What are the bodies of these people who have to do this new labor?
0: In England, the spirometer was first used to examine the lungs of men of different classes, from the laborers building railroads to the gentry. But once the spirometer made its way across the Atlantic, it was picked up by an American physician. His name was Samuel Cartwright. He practiced medicine on plantations, and he used the test for a very different purpose.
1: Cartwright picks it up because Cartwright is from the South. So the labor regime he's interested in is slavery, plantation slavery. And so that's why he turns to race.
0: Cartwright started by using the spirometer to test the lung capacity of his own slaves. And then he compared that to the lungs of his fellow white slave owners. He found a difference of 20%.
1: The measurements are all to support the belief that was solid in his mind. Their bodies are different than our bodies. Fundamentally different, and the natural condition of Black people is slavery. Their bodies are fit for slavery.
0: Cartwright was considered an expert on the medical condition of enslaved Black people. He was a professor at what would later become Tulane School of Medicine, and he published his findings in medical journals, writing that Black people were more susceptible to respiratory illness because of their inferior lungs. Here's Aaron Baugh again. He explains that Cartwright's treatment for low lung capacity in slaves was actually slavery itself.
2: The only way you can correct this is that if you physically beat them, that's actually a way of taking care of them, because as they gasp in pain, they'll be taking in more air than they would at baseline.
0: According to Cartwright, Black slaves had their own type of medical conditions, including an illness he called drapetomania, or the running away disease.
1: He said, well, for a slave to run away is a sign of mental disease, because their natural condition is slavery. They have to be unsettled somehow if they run away from slavery.
0: This is hard to hear. But these were common beliefs in the United States at the time, beliefs that have made their way into the practice of medicine today.
2: If you think about a snowball, the beginning of that thing was Cartwright, and as it kept rolling downhill towards the present,

0: develop more and more momentum of looking into trying to find natural differences and then trying to assign meaning to natural differences without thinking about, you know, what are the alternative explanations.
1: This was an era of race science. In 1865, the U.S. was emerging from the Civil War. An astronomer named Benjamin Gould was hired by the federal government to conduct a massive study of Union soldiers. He was tasked with creating a catalog of the men, collecting their age, weight, lung capacity, and various body measurements.
2: They said, look, this is how you measure the width of the chest and check on how much they breathe in, how much they breathe out. It's not that precise. They actually know it's not precise, but as long as it confirms pretty much with what they already believe, they're fine with that.
1: Gould's findings were published in a major government report. It claimed the lung capacity in the black soldiers was 6 to 12% lower than in the white soldiers. The report was considered definitive scientific proof that black lungs were smaller and inferior to white lungs. And it was cited by doctors for generations and would become a framework for medicine and the biological differences between the races.
2: Remember, you have a growing medical profession after the Civil War. You have an expanding medical education system. In those days, you graduated from Harvard Medical School, and this is what you learned. You consider that to be the best knowledge there is about bodies.
1: By the early 1900s, U.S. physicians increasingly attributed the higher rates of disease, like tuberculosis and syphilis in the black population, to innate differences in their lung capacity. But there are a few people who push back. They say, maybe this isn't about biology. Specifically, W.E.B. Du Bois, an African-American Harvard-trained sociologist who co-founded the NAACP.
2: And he starts looking at the data that has been collected by these clinicians and physicians and just shows all these differences. He said, no, this is some really sloppy work. And if you do more careful work, which he did, he doesn't find those same kinds of differences. He finds some high rates, but he attributes those higher rates of certain diseases to the social conditions and living conditions that black people had to live under.
1: Du Bois and other black scholars published their findings, but the medical establishment ignored them. By the 20th century, more medical studies are done that reinforce the belief that black Americans naturally have lower lung function than white Americans. In the 1970s, a major study of asbestos workers in Louisiana showed a difference in lung function between black and white employees of 13.2%. Professor Lundy Braun says the authors dismissed social and environmental factors, claiming the difference was biological.
3: Many people in medicine were trained in the regime of racial science, and it didn't occur to anybody to question it. I think they thought that they were simply presenting the science in a more accurate way.
1: That study led hospitals to standardize the test's race-adjusted number. So as new electronic spirometers were introduced, the normal lung function for black patients was set at 13.2% lower than for white patients. By 1999, additional groups received their own race equation.
2: And the machines made a huge difference in the sense that it offered a particular kind of authority and led people not to question so much. Because if you have a machine that measures it, then it must be true.
1: As recently as 2010, a paper published in the New England Journal of Medicine referenced Benjamin Gould's Civil War findings that black soldiers had naturally lower lung function than white soldiers.
3: I mean, this is part of the problem. Studies are presented as scientific, and they're accepted as scientific if they're published in a scientific paper, in a scientific journal. And then those kind of very basic questions never get asked.
2: The bottom line is they never question the premise of the comparison in the first place. They never come back to the point, well, actually, is there a real difference here? What kind of difference? And if there is a difference, what causes it? Is it an innate racial character, or is it produced by social conditions, economic conditions, working conditions. They don't let those other questions enter.
1: In 2014, Lundy Braun finally published her research on the history of the spirometer in a book called Breathing Race into the Machine. At first, her work was largely ignored. And then, she says, she faced hostility.
3: I was sometimes told to, like, calm down. Or I was other times told that, how could I question all these scientists? I wasn't a pulmonologist. But by and large, people just said I was wrong and that I didn't understand the science.
1: But in 2020, everything changed. First, the COVID pandemic, when the nation saw a greater number of Black and Brown patients die. Then, the brutal killing of George Floyd by police. Here's Dr. Aaron Ball.
0: On national television, on police body cameras, the whole nation watched a Black man be murdered and suffocated to death while he screamed some 20 times, "I can't breathe."
1: The protests that followed George Floyd's death motivated many people in medicine to push for change. In 2021, Aaron and his colleagues published their study that showed race correction in spirometry was masking the severity of lung disease in Black patients, making them appear healthier than they actually were.
0: Wow, we can no longer ignore this. We cannot defend our older practice of just saying, trust us, you don't need to look into this, just keep using race-based. We need to hit a pause and consider using race-neutral approaches.
1: Around the same time, Lundy Braun was starting to get recognition for her work on the history of the spirometer.
3: The intent of my research was that this is a racist practice and that it should be ended. It's not about race getting into this fabric of medicine, but of racism getting into the fabric of medicine.
1: Lundy and Aaron were both invited to join the country's leading experts on lung health to review pulmonary function testing. The American Thoracic Society debated for 2 years whether to remove race from the test's algorithms. And in 2023, the group finally came out with new recommendations. Doctors and hospitals should use race-neutral tests. But there was still a problem. The new recommendation was just that, a recommendation, not a policy that could be enforced. It's now 2026, and despite the work of Lundy Braun, Aaron Baugh, and many others, the majority of hospitals and doctors in the U.S. still use race in their lung testing. So why haven't more hospitals switched to race-neutral testing if the science shows it's more accurate? For one, Aaron Baugh says change in medicine is slow. Some doctors are still reluctant to disavow what they've been practicing for years. And then there's the cost associated with replacing older spirometry machines.
0: So then you're talking about at my hospital, I have to buy all new equipment that could be thousands or millions of dollars investment. Then I've got to be educated. What do these new values mean and how do I interpret them? So it's a big process to actually create a change in something so fundamental.
1: There's also the current political climate in Washington that's targeting research and advocacy related to race. The momentum to address issues of race in medical tools has stalled, and in some cases, come to a screeching halt. Many doctors we contacted are concerned about a possible backlash and wouldn't speak to us on the record. This all leaves Aaron frustrated. He says race-neutral testing is better for all patients.
0: I do want to emphasize what we found and what other people who have studied this has found is we have found many benefits to white patients. It improves the correlation between understanding disease outcomes and lung function for all people.
1: He wants doctors instead to focus on the actual reasons that their Black patients are sicker, like living conditions, environmental factors, and access to medical care.
0: could this be related to, is it just missing appointments? Is it about, you know, access to medications? Is it like, is it their diet? What is happening that explains this difference? That's like the golden goose of, we all wish we could find what is the factor or factors, plural, that contribute to this so we could address it and reverse it.
1: The bottom line, he says, is that this discovery has reinforced a core tenet of being a physician. Listen to your patients.
0: It was kind of in front of us the whole time. And we had to do all this for me to say, like, oh, actually, what if I just believed the patients when they said, no, I really am like more short of breath. Your numbers aren't showing that, but that's what I'm feeling.
4: Aaron Baugh had proved that the race-adjusted spirometer was preventing Black patients with lung disease from being accurately diagnosed. But that isn't the whole story. The same faulty test is also used to help determine which military veterans get disability benefits and which ones do not.
5: There are still facilities in the country that are using race-specific calculators, and they don't even know they're using them. We've relied on a test that is not accurate, and now we're stuck dealing with the consequences.
4: That's next on Reveal.

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0: Tune in to Indigenous Foundation Saturday, 3 to 5 p.m. with me, Tara Gatewood, where our Indigenous music is the foundation of any conversation. We're lending an ear to the music that shapes our thoughts, words, and sound. It's the music Natives are making and connecting to, along with personal reflections by Native artists and the boys and girls next door who love those Indigenous beats.
1: From the Center for Investigative Reporting and PRX, this is Reveal. I'm Al Letson. We heard at the top of the show from Marcus. He's the Gulf War Army veteran who'd been suffering from shortness of breath and fatigue after being exposed to toxic smoke from burn pits. He'd taken these complaints to his local VA doctors, but the lung test they gave him was race-adjusted, and it showed only mild lung disease. None of that felt right to Marcus.
2: Well, I remember going and taking these breathing tests. It was frustrating for me to go in there knowing that I got the symptoms, and I'm using the common sense theory. This is me. If it looks like a duck, quack like a duck, it's a duck.
1: What Marcus didn't know was that the test could be masking his lung disease, all because of the color of his skin. Here's reporter Rachel Gottbaum.
3: Marcus was convinced that he actually was much sicker than his doctors understood.
4: Marcus had not had a breathing test in many, many years.
3: This is Natasha. She's a primary care doctor Marcus met at the VA.
4: I brought to his attention that he may be one of those people where he would benefit from having his pulmonary function test redone.
3: The whole topic of race-adjusted testing is controversial at the VA. Natasha and the military veterans we spoke to for this story say they could face repercussions, so they've asked us not to use their last names. But as a VA doctor, Natasha is a passionate advocate for patients, encouraging them to get their lungs retested.
4: The results are not reflecting what is happening to the veteran who is Black. And so now you have a condition where the patients are not treated and they can only get worse.
3: At Natasha's urging, Marcus went in for a new lung function test. And sure enough, the test without race showed that this whole time, his COPD and his sarcoidosis had actually been a lot more severe.
4: He's had 10 years of these symptoms without a test showing the evidence that he had disease. And if you do not have a proper diagnosis, you do not have access to the proper medications to make you feel better. You don't have access to the specialists who are the experts in disease control. You are left with symptoms that are unresolved and become a mystery.
3: But this story is not just about medical care. It's also about money. Thousands of dollars in disability payments that Marcus and other Black veterans may be owed by the VA.
5: My name is Peter Sporn. I am a professor of medicine at Northwestern University, Feinberg School of Medicine. I'm also a staff physician at the Jesse Brown VA Medical Center here in Chicago, Illinois. We can't speak to the media on behalf of the VA. So I'm not speaking to you on behalf of the VA.
3: I called Dr. Peter Sporn because he's a pulmonologist who has cared for military veterans for decades. He and his colleagues realized the race-corrected test was a major problem.
6: We're doing this lung testing like this, and it's not scientific, and it's hurting patients.
3: Dr. Cheryl Connor is one of those colleagues.
6: I'm a clinical associate professor at the University of Illinois at Chicago. However, today I'm speaking for myself and not on behalf of the VA.
3: Cheryl and Peter could see that using race in lung tests was masking disease in their Black patients, so they decided to do something about it.
6: We're one of the few VAs in the country that has a majority Black veteran patient population. So yes, I take care of a lot of sick Black veterans. Our VA started using a race-neutral equation because we realized it was the right thing to do.
3: With Peter and Cheryl's advocacy, the Jesse Brown VA became one of the first hospitals in the country to stop using race in lung function testing. Soon after, they convinced other VAs in the Midwest to make the switch too. Most of the Black veterans Peter and Cheryl treat live below the poverty line. and they often struggle to manage their illnesses and to pay their bills. Cheryl says when race was removed from their pulmonary function tests, she and her colleagues had an epiphany. Using race in the test wasn't just harming the health of their Black patients, it was hurting them financially.
6: Compensation and Pension uses specific PFT numbers to determine the amount of money that veterans get if they have a lung-related disability.
3: In other words, the pulmonary function tests, or PFTs, are the same tests the VA uses to determine if a sick veteran qualifies for monthly disability benefits and how much money they may get.
4: It's a hard cutoff, and if you meet a certain threshold, then you get more benefits, you get more resources.
3: Natasha, the doctor at Marcus's VA, says because the Gulf War vet now has new test results that show more severe disease, he should be eligible for better medical care and bigger benefit payments.
4: Not only does this translate to resources as far as medications and doctors, but also to money, to your ability to survive, whether or not you continue to work or not. And so it does have a lot of impact on your quality of living if you are unable to be recognized as having a disease.
3: For example, the difference between a mild case of COPD and a moderate one can increase monthly VA compensation from about $180 a month to around $550 a month. That translates into thousands of dollars a year that Marcus and other Black veterans may be entitled to, but haven't received because of their race.
2: We got life out here. I mean, we got to pay the bills. We got to live.
3: Marcus is now applying for new benefits from the VA, but until his case is reviewed, all he can do is wait.
2: A lot of things that thrust upon us as being veterans, and it's frustrating. Not just me, and I'm just saying this in general. It may lead into suicide, it may lead into alcohol, it may lead into a whole lot of things because of the frustration with the trust of our doctors. Or with the trust of the system, or the trust of the process.
3: Marcus is one of hundreds of thousands of Black veterans who may be affected by race and testing. There's also Richard, who Natasha met back in 2019 when he was in the hospital with double pneumonia, the flu, and kidney failure.
7: All I know is that I woke up, looked up, and saw her face.
8: Oh, that's how we met.
7: And I'm like, wow, you was pretty.
3: Richard and Natasha sat down to speak with me at a local library near the VA. Richard is clearly proud of his military service. On this day, he's wearing a black leather cap with Vietnam veteran printed in big yellow letters. He says he enlisted in the Army in 1970.
7: Before I enlisted, I was really pretty healthy. I was running 100-yard dash, and I was actively singing.
3: Richard says he was sent to Louisiana for basic training, and that's where he was first exposed to toxic chemicals in a tear gas training exercise. The soldiers were being taught how to respond in case of an enemy attack, but some of them pushed him into a building filled with gas, and he didn't have a mask.
7: I didn't have any protection at all. No gas mask, nothing. And they closed the door on me. Made sure I stayed in there a few minutes. I come out gagging and all that kind of stuff. I think the gas had a lot to do with me getting cysts all over my face.
3: After basic training, Richard says he was sent to Vietnam. His battalion found themselves fighting on a mountain for 6 days. And that's when he saw planes overhead dropping napalm on the enemy.
7: You could feel the heat. It's like throwing you in a fire. And when it hits the enemy, it automatically vaporized them. It's just, and they're on fire. The whole area's on fire. Everything is burnt up. Everything was burnt.
3: Richard finished his military service in 1976, and years later, he was diagnosed with mild COPD by a private doctor. And then in 2019, Richard was diagnosed with lung cancer. He began radiation and chemotherapy treatments. And last year, Richard was told he's cancer-free, but he says he's still having trouble breathing.
7: They told me that it was part of the lung cancer and it would get better, but it didn't.
3: Just like she did with Marcus, Natasha encouraged Richard to get a new test that didn't use race.
4: So it looks like he's had severe disease this whole time, and we're encouraging him to go reapply because you do qualify for benefits, is what we see.
3: At 76 years old, Richard moves a little slower these days, but he's determined to stay on top of his medical care, and he plans to reapply for benefits. But the reality is the benefits process falls on the shoulders of the veterans themselves, and that can be overwhelming.
7: Until you get all your records. I went to records, and they gave me two shopping bags for the records. Now, how do you expect me to go through all that and understand it? You know, there's a lot of medical terms. I don't know what they're talking about.
3: Richard's been poring over those records with Natasha's help, and he hopes to get VA compensation for his COPD. We've been speaking for a few hours at this point, and Richard has to head out. The auto show is in town, and today is free entry day for military veterans.
4: You're a busy guy. You're all over this city.
7: Well, that's what keeps me going.
3: Richard exits the library onto the windy sidewalk. He turns up the fur collar on his wool coat and heads toward the bus stop. After about a block, he pauses.
7: I'm going to have to stop talking because I'm kind of running out of breath. That's one thing. You got to catch your breath. You got to stop talking, and you could be in an intimate type of conversation where you get into the nitty-gritty of something, and you got to stop talking because you just run out of breath.
3: Richard takes a puff of his inhaler, and a woman notices his Vietnam veteran hat.
8: Your service.
7: Oh, thank you, ma'am. Thank you. You know, we do get that. Thank you for your service.
3: Back at the Jesse Brown VA in Chicago, doctors Peter Sporn and Cheryl Connor say they're seeing more Black veterans diagnosed with lung disease now that they're using race-neutral testing. But nationally, 70% of Veterans Affairs hospitals are still using race to measure lung function. And that doesn't seem right to Peter and Cheryl.
5: We raised with the VA nationally that we should do this on a nationwide basis.
3: They made their case, but the VA said no.
5: They've declined to adopt our recommendation, and they've said we're going to keep everything the way it is.
3: The VA said that the hospitals that had already moved to race-neutral testing, like the ones in the Midwest, could continue. But in 2024, the agency banned any additional VAs from making the switch.
5: In other words, freeze everybody where you're at.
3: But why would the VA do that? The agency says it needs to better understand the benefits and the harms of switching. One of the VA's major concerns is that going to a race-neutral test could actually reduce the number of Black veterans who are candidates for lung cancer surgery. Cheryl and Peter say they understand the VA's concern, but they are frustrated.
5: We agree that it needs further study, but we didn't think that was a reason for not abandoning the unscientific and clearly inferior use of race-specific equations. We felt that was a real abdication of responsibility.
6: The harms of staying race-based are that we are going to be underestimating and under-treating our Black veterans with lung disease. It's unscientific. it just isn't based in reality. So we should stop doing it.
3: I wanted to speak with the Department of Veterans Affairs about all of this. For months, I reached out to agency officials and VA scientists, but a spokesman told me that no one at the VA would talk or respond to written questions. That's not the end of the story. Not long after the VA issued its freeze, the New England Journal of Medicine published a study. It found that if the VA switched to race-neutral testing in all of its hospitals, it could owe Black veterans more than $1 billion a year in increased benefit payments. That's because more than 400,000 Black veterans could be reclassified as having more severe lung disease. Peter Sporn says this could be complicated for the VA because there are other implications.
5: Some white patients could potentially lose eligibility or get less benefits.
3: Reclassifying white veterans as having less severe lung disease could mean a loss to them of about $500 million a year. The VA says it disagrees with the study's results. The agency claims that the researchers overestimated the number of veterans who might be affected and the amount that their benefits could change. I asked Peter and Cheryl what they think about the VA's position.
5: We don't want anybody to lose economic benefits. And it's not our position to recommend how policymakers should institute these changes. But race-neutral equations would actually lessen economic inequality.
3: Peter and Cheryl are researching how removing race from the spirometer could impact their own patients financially. They've found that even a small increase in payments could significantly improve the lives of the Black veterans they treat. But this effort is all happening while there's a federal ban on diversity and equity programs. To comply with the government's directive, the research and patient advocacy work Natasha and other VA doctors had been doing around race-based testing has been shut down.
4: Any focus on topics of equity, diversity, inclusion are prohibited. Anything that has race in it. All efforts that we had with education have been terminated.
3: The DEI ban is causing a chilling effect. And that's why Marcus, Natasha, and Richard only wanted us to use their first name. But the ban hasn't stopped Natasha. She's always advocating for her patients.
4: Veterans are suffering unnecessarily. And so we owe it to our patients to care for them, not just based on the color of their skin.
1: For his part, Marcus is trying to make sense of how his race has prevented him and so many other Black veterans from being accurately diagnosed and fairly compensated for so long.
2: Let's solve this issue. Let's knock this out. Let's get it exposed. Plain and simple, it's wrong. Why race have to play a factor of this? Only thing I see is veterans.
1: Special thanks to the entire team at The Race Equation from the New England Journal of Medicine. 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It was edited by Sarah Kate Kramer. Funding for the series is provided by the Doris Duke Foundation. Michael Montgomery was our lead producer. Arch Tariscus is our fact checker. Victoria Baranetsky is our general counsel. Our production manager is the great Zulema Cobb. Score and sound designed by the dynamic duo, Jay Breezy, Mr. Jim Briggs, and Fernando, my man, Yo Aruda. They had help from Cameron Smith. Additional scoring by James Trout. Taki Telenidis is our deputy executive producer. Our executive producer is Brett Myers. 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I'm Al Ledson, and remember, there is always more to the story.

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3: Welcome, friends, to another edition of Economic Update, a weekly program devoted to the economic dimensions of our lives and those of our children. I'm your host, Richard Wolff. Today's program is devoted to socialism. Yes, I know, we are hearing more and more about socialism here in the United States. The recent elections added more socialists to the U.S. Congress, and there are more coming. And that has meant that people have kind of woken up, might even say they are woke in a certain way, to the return of socialism to the political conversations here in the United States. Clearly, I'm glad of it. I'm happy to see it. Why? Because for the last 75 years, there's been effectively a taboo, a ban, as bad as most religious institutions have ever banned the people they couldn't tolerate to listen to. It was called the Cold War, but it didn't stop very much, even though the Cold War ended with the implosion of the Soviet Union that happened now 35 years ago, and still we had it. And it meant something, this closing down the whole discussion of socialism. For most of the time, since 1945, anything having to do with the Soviet Union, our great enemy, we were told, which was Marxism, anarchism, socialism, communism, and you can fill in a few more, were all banned as equally terrible, awful, and evil. Well, socialism is an enormously important movement around the world. It didn't stop elsewhere the way it did here. Almost nowhere the way it did here. Which means, while we think socialism is newly emergent, it isn't. It's just new here, and even here it wasn't before 1945 the way it did become afterwards. So I've got to talk about this, and part of my task has to be to kind of bring people up to date, if they haven't done it for themselves, about all the evolutions of understanding of socialism that kept growing and developing over the last 75 years, everywhere else, except in a United States that couldn't face that reality. Okay, so let's go. Socialism begins roughly two centuries ago, maybe a little bit more, but it isn't that old. It comes into being right together with modern capitalism, which is a relationship you should be clear about in your mind. Capitalism grew out of feudalism, a system before. That was when the economy was organized by lords and serfs. There was no market in labor power. Nobody went around selling their ability to work 5 days a week, and none of that. You were born in a certain area. If your parents were the serfs of a local lord, you, as the child, were likewise a serf of the local lord. You worked on the land the lord assigned to your family until you died. You didn't go around getting paid a wage by an employer. There were no such things. Radically different. Capitalism broke out of that system. It replaced the lord and serf organizing of the economy with the employer-employee. It freed, in quotation marks, the worker from being tied to the land and the lord into which he was born. It made the worker free, but then he had to go find someone to pay him. In the old feudal days, the lord took care of what was his property. A little bit like he took care of his horse, he took care of his peasants, his serfs. Under capitalism, no, you were free, but that freedom was a problem. Anyway, capitalism is what emerged out of the revolts of feudalism. By the way, those revolts were bloody and violent. The civil wars in Britain in the 17th century. The French and American revolutions in the 18th century. I could go on. But the feudals didn't give up without a fight, and the capitalists had to take the fight to them. And they did, in what were terrible revolutionary upheavals that changed the world. When the capitalists won in those revolutions, when they outlawed feudalism, they outlawed the lord-serf relationship. For those of you who don't know, there were ceremonies when the serfs were freed, were told, you're now nobody's serf. Just as dramatic as Abraham Lincoln with the proclamation declaring that the slaves weren't slaves anymore. As of this hour, on this day, they were free people. The serfs were freed. Capitalism replaced feudalism. And it did it with a promise. Very, very important. It promised the mass of people, because, you know, the capitalists were, as they always are, a minority. The people who have money, the capitalists, who can invest it to make more money, that's always a small minority. And they knew if they were going to succeed in breaking out of feudalism, which they had to do because the feudal lords kept limiting them, attacking them, making it impossible for them to invest their money and grow their businesses. In order to defeat the feudals, they had to get the mass of the serfs on their side. The feudals tried to keep them there. So they broke away. And they promised things to the mass of people. What did they promise? Well, the French Revolution. They had those three slogan words that appeared everywhere. Liberty, equality, fraternity. You know who were deeply moved by those slogans? The first leaders of the United States. The Adams, Jefferson, all of them. They were caught up in these spectacular promises. We're going to bring a new world, a world of liberty, equality, and fraternity. And the American Revolution added democracy. Those were the four promises. We will all be equal. Thomas Jefferson's view for America was a nation of farmers and craftspeople, individuals. Not big manors run by feudal lords. No, no, no. Little businesses. He got the idea from a British revolutionary named John Locke, who said an economy should be organized so that each man, they only dealt in men, women were invisible, each man should have only as much wealth as he himself can work with. The farm should not be bigger than what the person on the farm could do. No employer with lots of employees, not the vision for America of Thomas Jefferson. Now, he lost out. And in that losing out, I have my message. Capitalism promised, but never could deliver, liberty, equality, fraternity, and democracy. Which meant that right from the beginning, right from capitalism emerges out of feudalism in Europe in the 18th century, in the United States in the 19th century, right from the beginning, there were people who said, wait a minute, we're bringing in capitalism, but we're not bringing in liberty, equality, fraternity, and democracy. That became a struggle. That became a debate. Wait a minute, we're not doing it. We're allowing some people to have wealth that accumulates so that they can employ other people. That's not equality. And what people with money can do is not what people without money can do. It showed up in the American Constitution right at the beginning. Who's allowed to vote? Well, the decision made was to allow only a minority of Americans at that time fighting for the revolution, many of them dying in the revolution, could not vote. Voting was limited to white people, male persons, and owners of property. Those were a minority in our country at the time. And that right away signaled that the people who were interested in developing capitalism, the ability to make money by employing other people and plowing that money back in, all of that was not acceptable to many of the people who wanted the capitalist revolution because they thought it would bring liberty, equality, fraternity, and democracy. And those people who demanded that are the people whose thinking evolved into, early in the 19th century, a new movement that was not pro-feudal, didn't want to go back to feudalism, accepted capitalism, but wanted a better kind of new capitalist society. Those people later on evolved, it took some time, into a group of people who were critical of capitalism. Why? Because they figured out that the problem standing in the way of liberty, equality, fraternity, and democracy was capitalism itself. That the revolution that had brought capitalism out of feudalism hadn't gone far enough. It was the capitalists, the people who were rich and powerful because they had the money to be employers, who were holding back what was promised. That's when socialism began. It was the critique of capitalism made by the people who had fought for that capitalism, who had been part of the revolution out of feudalism, the heroes in many cases of that revolution, became the critics when that what they fought for didn't deliver what it had promised. Okay, we've come to the end of the first half of today's show. In our second half, which we'll go to in a moment, we're going to talk about how that movement of critique of capitalism, how and why it has evolved from that point 2 centuries ago to where we are now.

Welcome back, friends, to the second half of today's economic update. Devoting our entire program to the discussion of socialism, I want to pick up early in the 19th century, middle of the 19th century, as the socialist movement identifies itself, comes to use that word to define what? To define the people who are critical of capitalism, not in the interest of going back to feudalism or slavery or anything before. These are progressive people who want to move forward, but they want to deliver on capitalism's promise, the liberty, equality, fraternity, and democracy. And the problem they have is that capitalism not only doesn't deliver those things, but really delivers something very different, full of enormous problems, which I'm going to sketch now, because the problems that fueled the initial socialists of the early 19th century remain, basically, the problems that animate socialists today. Number one, capitalism has a tendency towards inequality. It makes some people rich and other people poor. Now, it used to be a difficult point for me to make to people because they like to believe, particularly here in America, that we're all in the big middle class. And you know, for a while in the 20th century, after World War II was over, you could kind of make that case because the American working class really did, for a short time, achieve remarkable high standards of living. But that's all gone. In this country, a few weeks ago, we celebrated, our media anyway, that one of us was going to become a trillionaire. You know, Elon Musk. Yeah, that's true. But at the same time, millions of Americans are living paycheck to paycheck. The problems of our economy are staggering. The loss of benefits from the government, the loss of security in your job. It's been pretty rough now for decades and no sign of it changing. In other words, the tendency to inequality, even though it's interrupted from time to time when people rise up like they did in the 1930s, nonetheless, pretty soon the tendency resumes. And with extreme wealth goes political corruption. No, I don't mean the kind where you bribe the fellow to do something. I mean the corruption that comes when political parties depend on donations from rich people to function. And by now, both our major parties do that, which allows the people with wealth to control the politics, which of course they want to do because that's how they protect their wealth. So the capitalism that makes some very wealthy then creates the corruption of the politics. So the people who have votes can't do anything about the situation. Socialists focus on that. The second problem capitalism has and has never solved is what it calls the business cycle. The fluctuations, the upturns, the downturns, the recessions, the depressions, the inflations, the economy up, the economy down. That creates enormous insecurity for everybody who has a job. You can't know whether next year the business will or will not be in a crisis. The crises come on average every 4 to 7 years, so you're going to have many of them to get through in your lifetime. People are upset about that. They don't like that. They don't want that. And then there's a despoiling of our climate and our natural environment, which has become an important part of culture, particularly in the last 50 years. Well, that's enough. That, what I've just summarized, blocks liberty, equality, fraternity, or democracy. We don't have a democracy because we don't allow really a one-person, one-vote participation. Musk has said he's going to give Mr. Trump and the Republicans $100 million. I can't do that. I don't have that. I can't influence anybody the way Mr. Musk can.
Where's the democracy? Where's the equality? And liberty? I'm not at liberty to participate in my government the way Mr. Musk is. The system didn't work. And the socialists are the movement that emerges that says that. And it really got going by the middle of the 19th century. It's about 150 years ago. It's not that long. One of the first things that socialists did is split over something. And that's very important because that continues to be an issue. The split happens in the 1860s, and it occurs between those that are socialists and want to change the economy in order to build a better society, to go beyond not just lord and serf, but beyond employer and employee to a new economic system that will build in the liberty, equality, fraternity that capitalism promised but never delivered. Then there were other socialists that said, no, the real obstacle to what we want isn't so much the economics, although we see your point there, they said. It's the government. It's the government that really holds us down. And we've got to smash that government, get rid of it. Those people were called anarchists, and they had developed movements together with the socialists, but there was this difference of opinion. Should you focus on the economic structure, or should you focus on battling the government? When Karl Marx emerges as the great thinker of socialism, he works together with the great thinker of anarchism at that time in the 19th century, a Russian named Bakunin. Marx was German. All across Europe, this issue was fought out. And ever since, anarchists and socialists have sometimes worked together, sometimes disagreed, and worked apart and been angry at each other. We want to focus on the government. We want to focus on organizing labor unions. It's a different mentality, a different focus. But I want you to be aware that it's by people who share the critique of capitalism, but who disagree on this issue of the state in particular. How important is it? How much of a focus of the socialist should be on criticizing and dismantling the state? Then a second split occurred at the end of the 19th century. Another split. This time it was between people who agreed that capitalism has to go, who agreed on the fundamentals of why capitalism isn't appropriate, but who had a strategic disagreement. One of them said the only way to get beyond this system is to make a revolution, to seize

they will overwhelm us. We have to travel a different road. We have to organize political parties, win over voters, and get ourselves elected to the parliaments that capitalism had set up everywhere. Congress, we call it in our country, parliaments elsewhere. And they split. And in case you're interested, it was the Germany where they split. And that was because socialism was more developed in German-speaking Europe than in other parts by the end of the 19th century. So Edward Bernstein was the great proponent of organizing in political parties what's called evolutionary socialism. And on the other hand, a Polish woman who became a German activist, Rosa Luxemburg, who was a proponent of revolutionary upheaval. And both of their writings are available in English, and you can acquaint yourself with them. They split, and the socialist movement split between those who advocated revolution and those who advocated party politics. And that has been a tension, and sometimes working together, sometimes separately, just like the anarchists and the socialists who had split earlier. It's an ongoing tension. That was shifted again in 1917 when the Russian socialists made a revolution. And they succeeded, to everyone's surprise, theirs included. So now that shifted things a little bit towards the revolution path, because it worked, whereas the Socialist Party path hadn't worked anywhere. The Germans had gone the furthest with it. They were the number two party in their country, but they hadn't gotten power until after World War I. After World War I, socialist parties began to do very well. After World War II, they began to do even better. Many European countries, in case you don't know, have been governed by socialist political parties. Still, the debate goes on. Party revolution. In the largest country on earth at the time, China, it once again, the pendulum swung over to revolution. And what did all these socialists do? Well, in a sense, they all focused on the government. This is a crucial, crucial point. They focused on the government. Why? Because whether they were anarchist or socialist, whether they were political party activists or revolutionaries, if you think about it, they're all focused on the government, the state. They want to take it either by voting or by revolution because they think that's the way they have to go to make the transition beyond capitalism to that better society which really institutionalizes liberty, equality, fraternity, and democracy. And in a way, the greatest achievement so far is the People's Republic of China, because they came up with a government that is coexisting with a private sector, so they have a little bit of both, and the Communist Party and the Socialists control how all this works, and they have gotten an economic growth that is the solution to the poverty of the world. But have they resolved the question of socialism? I don't think so. And here's the reason why. In all of these discussions, the idea was the government, seizing the government, is how we're going to get it done. And yet, in every case we have, after they've seized the government, that next step, using it to get beyond the employer-employee relationship, has not been accomplished. It's an open question whether the Chinese, who are in the best position to do this at this moment, will go in that direction, will transform their society so it isn't anymore employer-employee. Will they see the issue that way? Well, that's how socialism will develop around the answer to that question, unless we're all surprised
and it's answered somewhere else.

0: by something other than the folks in China. But that's where socialism is, and that those are the issues that confront the DSA and everybody who's getting interested in socialism in the United States now. Thank you all for your attention. I hope this responds to what many of you have asked me to do. If not, let us know. And in any case, I look forward to speaking with you again next week.
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6: We in the Veterans Administration are bending every effort to modernize and speed up our services to all veterans. The veteran will face his biggest problems in his hometown, and it is there they must be solved. Nothing in the post-war period is more important than that communities provide intelligence counsel and neighborly advice to returning veterans.
7: I've been out the Marine Corps since 1989, and I didn't know what a VA was until 2019.
5: From KPFK Studios in Los Angeles, this is Making Contact, a Pacifica radio program providing deeper understanding of the world and the forces that influence it. I'm your host, Casey J. Adler. The United States military has more than 16 million veterans. They've been promised care. So why isn't the federal government providing all the services they need? There's a common misconception that every U.S. military veteran is automatically signed up for health benefits with the Veterans Administration once they leave service. Military personnel who have served in active duty for at least 24 continuous months are eligible for healthcare and other benefits from the VA, such as education assistance and workforce training. But there's a catch. They must sign up for all these benefits separately and on their own initiative. Many services are privatized, which adds complexity to a search for care and training. Veterans often have to navigate dozens of providers until they find the appropriate ones. This confusing system leaves thousands of veterans who are suffering with the physical and mental traumas of war unaware of the help that is available to them, sometimes with tragic consequences. We interviewed over a dozen U.S. military veterans for this show and heard a range of opinions on the quality of VA care and outreach efforts. What they all pretty much agreed on is that the transition of care from the Department of Defense, which takes care of active service members, to the Department of Veterans Affairs, or the VA, leaves newly minted veterans on their own to navigate a giant bureaucracy that is often not user-friendly. In recent years, there has been some improvement in accessibility and accountability at the VA. Increased outreach has led to a 56% reduction in the number of unhoused veterans in America since 2010. Nonetheless, it is estimated that more than 34,000 U.S. veterans are currently experiencing homelessness. One of the veterans we spoke with is Mike Price. Preisner, the executive director of the Center on Conscience and War. He enlisted in the army at age 17 and participated in the 2003 invasion of Iraq.
3: People work at the VA with a deep commitment to veterans and to serving our community, which is underserved. The problems that exist come from the top, from understaffing of the VA, poorly financing the VA, finding solutions in privatization, outsourcing care, rather than making the VA fully staffed with the people that it needs to meet appointments. And so while there are a vast amount of resources that exist kind of on paper, it can become very difficult and confusing for veterans who get out to access it. And so I would say that those who work at the VA, yes, they care about the mental health of veterans. The politicians could care less. A big issue is mental health care in the military. And throughout the war on terror, there were many scandals around how service members who were trying to access mental health care were blocked from doing so in order to keep up the deployment tempo. And so people who were going in with claims of post-traumatic stress disorder were told, this is a pre-existing condition, you have to continue to deploy. And there were many struggles around these scandals of base command kind of telling the psychologist, hey, let's keep these people deployable. And so there's been a broken system within the military for a long time around mental health that once these people get out into the VA, there's already a lot of things that could have prevented before they get to that point. But outside of people who have been to combat, I mean, a lot of these suicides are people that have never deployed. I think a big reason is the military preys on people who don't have a lot of hope about the future and their own future, who are trying to escape difficult life situations, which those are the types of things that increase your risk of mental health issues and, of course, of suicide. So they target these people with all these promises of a better life going into the military. They go into the military and they don't get a better life. They come out of the military and they're not any more set up for life after the military as they were before they went. You know, it ended up not being a solution to the things that the recruiter promised they would be solutions for. And so, you know, the military was, in a way, for a lot of people, was an attempt to keep going and to find some hope and brightness in their future. And it kind of backfired on them and they ended up in worse shape. Whether or not these people went on deployments, the military tends to be that experience for quite a lot of people.
5: This episode is trying to answer the question, does the U.S. military care about its veterans? Afghanistan War Army combat veteran Zhu Jernstedt says the system failed her at every step.
4: I joined when I was 19 years old, and I was getting myself out of a violent situation where I didn't really see another choice. They offered me $25,000 to leave within 2 weeks, which was the most money I had ever heard of. So it was an opportunity for me to get out of the bad situation I was in.
5: What is the experience of soldiers after they leave service?
4: Well, this can vary based on what area you're in and what veterans hospital you're near. For my personal experience, it took me years to get my rating for them to say that they did anything wrong to me. And I had to fight it going back over and over again. They also cut my medications off without warning because they'd like lose the provider and have done so many things that made it very difficult to stay on my health plan. And if you're like working to make yourself better and heal, they've just done a lot to pretty much throw a wrench in it. During COVID in 2020, my landlord sold my house in Phoenix without telling me. I had 30 days and I didn't have any money saved. So I became homeless. So I put all my stuff in a storage unit and moved into my truck, and I went to the VA and they didn't have any help for me because of my disability rating. They said I made too much money. So I had to live in my truck for 3 months, staying in hotels and saving up so I had enough for a deposit so that I could move back into a place. My story isn't uncommon for COVID, but there's many other veterans who don't have the support that I had from family. There's people who have no safety net whatsoever, that once they lose their home, it's really, really hard to get back into a place. People fall through the cracks all the time. The Phoenix VA, where I was being treated, famously got in trouble because they put a time limit on how long a veteran could wait for one of their appointments. And they were making the appointments and then deleting them, so that it would show to their bosses that they made it. It ended up with a veteran going to the VA and shooting himself in the head on the VA grounds. They put up a billboard that said the VA is lying, vets are dying, because of how bad it was and how much it affected veterans. A big problem is a lot of veterans are not enrolled in the VA, and that's a huge problem with suicide rate as well.
8: My name is Katie Chorvac, and I am the president of 5051 Veterans. I think one of the biggest issues is the lack of mentorship. When I got out of the military, I'm a generational vet, so my dad took me directly to the VA and had me immediately go ahead and register because he knew the utility of it. There's a myriad of veterans that don't even know how to register at the VA, what you're supposed to bring, what exact benefits there are. I would say lack of mentorship and lack of information. We have done better in the last 10 years of teaching service members as they're transitioning out of the benefits. But there is no follow-up, right? When you live every day with somebody telling you where to be, what time to be there, what uniform to be in, what you're doing, and then you transition to nobody exactly telling you. So you're just waiting in the wings, traveling through life and hoping that somebody is going to help you.
5: Are veterans not automatically enrolled in their benefits?
8: No, absolutely not. You have to show up at the VA facility with your DD-214. You have to sit there and fill out all the paperwork. And then that means you're enrolled in the system, but that's just for healthcare, right? And healthcare, educational benefits, vastly different. If you want to go to school, you have to present yourself to a university or a college and go through that process. I've been in advocacy for over a decade. I feel like the Veterans Administration makes it extremely difficult so that more of us don't get the care we need. To take care of us is expensive, right? But I think the administration, no matter who's in office, the heads of the VA can do a lot better of capturing veterans that fall through the cracks. They know our names. They know all of our names. So if there's a veteran that's not receiving benefits, just a letter, hey, we see you, you're now not active duty, come see us at the VA, would be the simplest fix of just personal responsibility and the government's responsibility kind of meeting in the middle of, hey, we're here, here's your letter, now it's up to you. But the VA motto is to care for those who bore the battle. That's the motto of the VA. And so if the VA takes care of people fully, it's going to cost this country a lot. If we're going to save money, we're going to lose care. And that's what's happening across the country. We're losing benefits right and left for cost-saving measures. One of the biggest egregious systemic failures. I'm a military sexual trauma survivor. It's what I advocate for. I have for over a decade, right? I helped get the I Am Vanessa Guillen Act passed in 2020. I get compensation monthly for PTSD due to MST. However, at the VA, male sexual assault survivors cannot get compensation because it's identified as hazing. They classify it as hazing instead of sexual assault. Not only with compensation, but it skews the numbers of reports that advocates like myself can't get accurate data. The most accurate data is put out by RAIN every other year, and we read the data, but it's a guess on the men because the men will report in service. There's high numbers of reports among men. But once they go to the VA for compensation, it's classified as hazing. Therefore, that data is not captured on that end. However, if a male service member presents themselves at the VA for PTSD, like service, due to MST, they will receive the service. They will just not receive the compensation. We went from rape to MST. That's the craziest thing. I would like to call it rape. It's a felony. It's a crime. And giving it a cute acronym doesn't let our civilians understand what that means. It means rape. They just gave it a three-letter acronym. For women MST survivors, they're 6 times more likely to end up homeless than their counterparts who are not MST survivors. For men, it is 8 times more likely. A lot of us know what that is. If you're a survivor, you know what the spiral is. You go through alcoholism, drug addiction, whatever, until you actually get help. The problem is that the standing statistics for veterans who go homeless, it takes 6 years from the day they go homeless to become stable again. It's bureaucracy and red tape that is killing people at the VA when they present themselves for VA mental health care and they're supposed to be seen that day. That is a mandate and they can't because there's no provider. So what happens to that veteran? You think that they're going to come back tomorrow? Probably not.
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5: Welcome back to Making Contact. I am Casey J. Adler, and we are discussing the challenges U.S. military personnel face when transitioning to civilian life. The veteran you're about to hear from is Jimmy Perez, who served 12 years in the Army and deployed to the Second Gulf War in Iraq.
11: Coming out of the service, I applied for disability, and it took 5 years to get my full pension. But during those 5 years, I was fighting homelessness. I was fighting 3-day notices, pink slips, downsizing, of course, because when you're in Iraq, you're earning hazard pay and everything. So you're close to earning $80,000 as just an enlisted person. But from that amount to zero the next day. So I was fighting to pay my bills and I didn't know where to turn. So I dialed 211, finding my closest resource. If you get out before your 20-year mark, and only if your disabilities or your injuries from war are visible, like you lost an arm, you lost a leg, you're burned on one side or something more severe visibly, then it'll be a lot easier for you to get through the process. If you don't retire at 20, like I did 12 years, there's no pension for me. There's no pension. There's nothing. So I fought tooth and nail to get 100% because it was proven my debilitating issues and mental health, anxiety, depression, PTSD. I had a head trauma, eye issues, osteoarthritis in the whole spine, torn ligaments, slip disc. That you don't see. You have to get scanned and get proven. I served in 2010 and 11 in Iraq. Coming out, it's the same as any other veteran for what I heard from Vietnam to now current. It's almost the same. We all suffer some sort of PTSD, whether if it's from anxiety, depression, night terrors, anything. And I dealt with it all personally. I dealt with it and I had suicidal ideations. I had to learn even what an ideation was for the VA to understand me. Practically every year I heard of a veteran or a soldier that I know personal that passed away from suicide, from mental health. It was almost every year. And it was so debilitating for me that I started suffering my own mental health. And the fact that I had my own loss with my now ex-wife, she and I suffered a great loss. Stillborn baby girl. I had to bury my PTSD. I had to put it in the back burner to deal with hers. So I'm not explosive. I'm a pretty calm demeanor type of person, but I was boiling inside. I was suffering. I was tearing me apart. It was like a volcano eruption for me. So I went in person at the VRCs, Veteran Resource Centers, to get representation, or I was going in those lines just to find hope. And when I don't get it, it got added to me of like depression or trying to find other ways to feed my family or even if I'm not here alive, you know. That was my ideations every year. And it was just, it wasn't getting better. The military trains you to be the best of the best in the world. We're supposed to without even hearing and ask, we have to go into the fire and help. We got trained to have that pride, rightfully so, right? And once we're out, we still have that pride. But that pride, we're supposed to be the help. Now, getting out of service, they don't tell us that we're supposed to ask for help now. We're supposed to ask for help. We don't even know what that is. We don't know what asking for help is. We're too busy fighting our own war in our head at the same time, thinking that we can take care of our own issues on our own because we got trained to be the best of the best, do the impossible. If we can do that, we can help ourselves. The problem is that organizations are not coming to you, or the military is not coming to you after the military. Even the hospital, the VA hospitals or clinics, they're not coming to you. You have to get out of your bed. You have to get out of the door to seek something that you don't even know where to start. It took 5 years to get my fully pensioned out, and it took over 10 years to get better mentally in my health, going to the VA, by talking to counseling, different type of counseling, talking, creating a friendships where I go and building communities.
5: Nationally, the largest provider of housing and skills training for veterans in need is a Los Angeles-based nonprofit organization named, appropriately, U.S. Vets. Making contact toured the U.S. Vets facility in Inglewood, California, which provides housing and serves as a hub for a major grant from the California Department of Veterans Affairs. As a former student dormitory, it has over 600 beds for transitional and permanent housing. The Vets share the housing tower with civilians in this heavily developed area near LAX Airport. Program participants are given 3 square meals a day and resources including job training, a mental health care professional on site, a VA office on site, and regular check-ins by staff.
7: I've been out the Marine Corps since 1989, and I didn't know what a VA was until 2019. My name is Sam Corbett. My connection to U.S. Vets came in August of 2021. What led me to U.S. Vets was my drug addiction. I was staying with my sister in Gardena, ran into a love situation. I had to move out, you know, didn't want to be on the streets. And at the time, I was like, no, I'm not going to no transition housing. But once I got in this situation, I was pretty much forced to come here. And I'm glad that I made the decision because it changed everything, because I really didn't know what to expect. My whole idea of coming here was to get housing, but a lot more took place. It helped me along with my drug addiction. It helped me grow as a person. U.S. Vets has done great things for me in my life in the times that I've been here. And even after I leave again, I will always be part of the family.
12: My name is Shalimar Cabrera, and I serve as the National Director of Executive Leadership here at U.S. Vets. First, we have to find the veterans, and they could be in the streets, they can be in shelters, jails, hospitals, anywhere that we find them. Outreach's job is to refer them into one of our appropriate programs, and we have several. So we have a transitional housing program. Right now, our average is about 55, 60 days before they move out to their own permanent housing. And while they're in transitional housing, our role is to create the conditions for them to succeed, but also for them to sort of practice what it's going to be when they're living on their own. So we're providing round-the-clock residential assistance. We're meeting all their basic needs, 3 meals a day, clothing, hygiene items. But we're also providing them with life skills training, classes, support groups, connection. They all have a case manager, and we also have our own clinical therapist on site. We're also addressing their behavioral health needs. We're doing classes such as money management, how to maintain your jobs, all with the intention of whatever their pathway is to permanent housing, we want to help create the condition for them to succeed on that pathway and then move to permanent housing. And even then, we have a team of aftercare case managers that will still connect with them while they're in housing to make sure that they're able to do it on their own so they don't recur back to homelessness again. The person they were when they went in has now changed when they come out. The service, the support that they need is also different. And they've never experienced something like this before. And it doesn't often go immediately from discharge to homelessness. sometimes it can take years for a veteran to realize this has become really hard. I haven't held a stable job in years. I have not able to sleep. I don't have my support system anymore, right? Not all of the veterans we serve were in combat or saw combat, but that can add additional trauma to it.
13: My name is Charles Gonzalez, and I was in the Army, and I was a 91 Mike, a Bradley Fighting Vehicle mechanic.
14: Were there resources or services that the military provided you with in your transition?
13: Sure. They weren't very talked about. They were just generally offered their somewhat vague options, but that's something that I really needed to go out and try to kind of figure out of all the information that was out there. It was kind of more like a puzzle that I needed to solve to actually see what I needed exactly for myself. One of the resources that I found was U.S. Vets, when I was just desperately calling through anyone. I called 211. Thankfully, they tipped me off on that. They told me about U.S. Vets, and then I called them, and then they helped me out as best they could. But I wish I would have known about U.S. Vets earlier. The people here that run this place, they run it as best as they can, and they do it with actual good intentions.
14: What was your mindset like when you first got out of the military?
13: Unresolved, what's called, I guess, emotional, sentimental hardship still in me, and mentally I wasn't all there. So I felt, even though I shouldn't have listened at all to that feeling, that I was still ill-prepared to do whatever I needed to do here in the civilian world. And that still feeling is still a residue, still there. The last part that I lacked, that I wished when I had that transition, is someone that said, hey man, how are you? Are you all right? Are you good? What's your plan? If you need anything, or if you're gonna do this, we do that, here's this number, here's this person, here's the person. I'm sure there was that resource, but because I didn't know about, to me, it might as well just not exist.
15: My name is Aviation Ordnanceman Second Class Thomas Woods. Everyone knows me as Brother Woods in the veteran homeless community. Besides being a peer support specialist, I work with the guys one-on-one. It's a term we use, battle buddy, and I try to emphasize that battle buddies, talking to each other. Having a battle buddy makes a big difference because someone can share information with you that you didn't get. There's an organization called VPAN, Veteran Peer Access Network, where they are battle buddies. And they work great with us here at U.S. Vets because they will bring veterans here or they'll talk to veterans here and get them connected with other resources that we don't provide. The next mission is to let them know before they get out what's available, because right now a lot of veterans don't know what's available because they won't ask for help.
14: How do you find a homeless veteran?
15: When I was in the outreach side of U.S. Vets, we would go out to any encampment, skid row, wherever there was homeless, we just walk and talk. Walk, talk, sit down, have a cup of coffee with them to gain that trust, number one. Because if a veteran's in that situation, he doesn't really want to talk to anybody. But we weren't trying to do that. We were trying to see what they needed. Because it's not always, oh, I need housing. No, sometimes I just need something to eat now. Or I need hygiene kits right now. I need this right now. So we got to get past it. Got to earn your trust. I was at a situation where I went to, it was tents, a bunch of veterans in tents. And we'd go out there once a week and try to talk to them. Okay, that guy hasn't eaten. Can you help him? That guy needs medical attention. Okay, well, my question was, how do you know it? Oh, because I talked to him. Okay, so you and I can talk? Yeah, you gonna help him? Sure, I'll help him. You gonna help me? Help you? And then that gets a smile out of them. You know what? I brought some water for you guys. I brought some food for you guys. Now, if you want to give it to the other guys, that's up to you. Or do you want to be my liaison? Do you want to say, hey, Brother Woods, I need some toothpaste, some toiletries. I need some water. Okay, here you go. Now, you're the liaison out there. Now, I need to get you in here so you can help more people. It's hard when you have somebody that can barely walk and get a lot of different problems, but they don't even go to the VA for that because there is nobody talking to them about it. That is another veteran most of the time. Anytime our heroes are homeless, something's wrong. Something is wrong with that picture.
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2: The idea that anti-Semitism is not just a prejudice, it's a holy cause. So this notion of elaborate conspiracies, conspiracy thinking is very big with fascism. This notion that there are these demonic forces out to get you, pulling the strings.
3: That's Marcy Shore, and this is Alternative Radio. I'm David Barsamyan. This edition of AR features Marcy Shore on anti-Semitism and the rise of fascism. Anti-Semitism, hatred of Jews, is centuries old. It exists today. It's a blight on humankind and must be resisted. However, criticism of Israeli state policies should not be conflated with anti-Semitism. One should also point out that Islamophobia, hatred of Muslims, is on the rise. Fascism is a political term. Fascism is a political term. It should not be used promiscuously. In the 20th century, it starts with Mussolini, followed by Hitler, Franco, and many others. Today, one sees elements of fascism in the United States and elsewhere. There is exaltation of and obedience to the great leader. There's a celebration of militarism and of a mythic past. Italian philosopher and author Umberto Eco says fascism traits include rejection of modernism, irrationalism, obsession of a plot, contempt for the weak, and selective populism. Our guest today is Marcy Shore, an award-winning scholar. She's professor at the Monk School of Global Affairs and Public Policy at the University of Toronto. She spoke at the University of Toronto in January 2026. And now, Marcy Shore on anti-Semitism and the rise of fascism.
2: Well, let me say some introductory remarks on fascism. Fascism is a political movement, you know, it's a political system, a political phenomenon, a set of ideologies, and it's very much a phenomenon of modernity. I mean, human history is full of a lot of really grotesque, horrific stuff. So there were all sorts of horrible forms of autocracy and tyranny and authoritarianism. Fascism is going to be a kind of modern form of this. Fascism is a category, it's a concept. There was a huge debate going on during the first Trump administration, can we call this fascist? And I felt like that was kind of the wrong question. It becomes a kind of yes-no debate. And they're like, okay, well, this is similar, and this is different, and this is similar, and this is different. What you want to do is kind of try to understand how things are similar and how they're different. One of the things I did with some social scientist colleagues during the first Trump administration, at the moment when we were all in shock and terror because we Americans were taking kids away from their parents at the U.S.-Mexican border and locking them in cages, we curated a forum, and it was centered around this idea of fascism and the possibilities of comparison. And what we learn by comparing, what we learn by applying these categories, what we learn by taking a concept and trying to use it to group phenomena that are going to be somewhat different but also largely similar. Use your concepts without fetishizing them. I like to think of these kinds of political categories like Kant talked about the concepts that are in our head. Kant's epistemology was like the world comes at us with all this sensory data, and we wouldn't be able to make sense of it unless we impose certain concepts. So like we see this like red thing on the table, and we need the concept of apple to kind of make sense of what it is. And that doesn't mean that all apples are alike or any two apples are ever exactly alike. But he says cognition is a kind of synthesis of the irreducibly particular data we're getting from the world with these concepts that we're imposing on them to make sense of them. So we need concepts to make sense of things, but we shouldn't fetishize them. So liberalism is a political philosophy that comes out of Enlightenment thought. Democracy and liberalism are not exactly the same thing. I mean, they're actually kind of conceptually different. Democracy just means people get to choose. It doesn't mean they're going to choose the thing you think they should choose. People can democratically choose fascism, as you know, we'll see. I mean, Hitler's going to come to power in a democratic election. So democracy is just, you know, in essence, the people get to choose. Liberalism is much more specific. You know, and it's a political philosophy that's coming out of Enlightenment thought. And Enlightenment thought, which kind of has its center in France in the 18th century, you know, is part of this movement into modernity, in which the short version of the story here is that you kind of push aside God as the force pulling all the levers. You push aside God. You don't initially kill him off. I mean, the short version of modernity and modern thought is that it's all about trying to replace God, initially just by demoting God, not actually by killing God off. It's really, it takes a whole century for God to get killed off, and that doesn't happen until Nietzsche in the 1880s. But back in the 1700s, you have God being kind of demoted. So like, God's there, God's nice, God created the world, that's all well and good, but he's not really pulling the strings. Really, you know, the nice thing about God was that God kind of then left things up to us. So what Enlightenment thought does is it kind of moves God off to the side and puts center stage human reason. So think about like reason with a capital R. It's really going to be this exalted thing, human reason. It's not just that you get rid of God and you put man there, but also this idea that we are special because we are possessed of reason, and there's a kind of exaltation of reason, a kind of rejoicing in human reason and the possibilities of human reason. So Enlightenment was a lot about the love of learning. It was a kind of like becoming enchanted and falling in love with the possibilities of the human mind, with the possibilities of our mind to learn about the world, to understand the world. All of Enlightenment philosophy in some ways was inspired by the natural sciences. People get very excited about Newton and the laws of gravity. The idea is that, you know, you're systematically measuring things, observing things, researching things. You know, it's not just that God said X and there's X. It's like, okay, well, let's do an experiment. Let's see what happens if you drop the apple. You know, and then you're going to observe on the basis of empirical evidence. So empirical means coming from experience. Like, you drop the apple and the apple falls. That's like empirical evidence that somehow the apple's falling, you're making the apple fall. And so the idea, the scientific method, the idea that you can observe, that you can note it down, that you can calculate, that you can categorize, that you can deduce laws on the basis of trials. This all comes from Enlightenment. And so science becomes the model of how you understand the whole world. And people get very excited about that. And there's a sense then that, you know, we're possessed of reason, we're special, therefore we have the ability, you know, and the right to create our own governments, that governments should be based on consent of the governed, that we should not just be the subjects of monarchs who are given this power by some kind of divine right, that power should come from us, and we should be competent to choose because we're reasonable, rational people, and we're using our minds. In some ways, the first premise of political liberalism, which is coming out of Enlightenment, is this idea of popular sovereignty, you know, government based on the consent of the people, which is a very democratic principle. And then there are going to be other things, too, that we should have freedom from censorship. We should have freedom from serfdom, you know, and from slavery, from, you know, being imprisoned or punished without due cause, on the idea of habeas corpus, that you have to have a reason for detaining something, which has now just been eliminated in the United States, where they just take anyone off the streets they want. But all of these are classical liberal principles. they kind of go along with free trade and enterprise, the notion of individual rights and civil liberties. So there's three things here about liberalism that I want you to put, you know, in your head. One is reason. It all comes from this belief in reason. Two is this idea of a social contract, you know, of a kind of consent of the governed, and rights and duties that citizens have. Citizen is going to be a revolutionary word. Before the French Revolution, there was no such thing as citizens. There were subjects of the king. But citizen is going to be a revolutionary word. I mean, you're going to then be someone possessed of rights. And this idea of progress. You know, so now you have a kind of linear time. Because we are possessed of reason, because we are learning more and more about the world, knowledge is progressive. You know, sometimes you hear this as, you know, standing on the shoulders of giants. But in general, knowledge is progressive. You know, you show up as a scientist in the lab, you're not starting from zero. You're starting from where your predecessors left off. The knowledge is cumulative. And so we start to know the world better and better and better. And the idea is that as we know the world better and better, we can perfect it increasingly. So there's a kind of cheerful optimism, liberal teleology of progress that goes along with all of this. Liberalism is a political philosophy that comes out of Enlightenment and has all the weaknesses and vulnerabilities of Enlightenment rationalism that come with it. This could be felt very quickly by the French Revolution, I would say, by the end of the 18th century, that there were a lot of people who were saying, like, all this, like, rationality, 2 + 2 = 4, isn't that great? What rational science wants to do is give everything that perfect clarity and certainty that you get in mathematics. So the model is always 2 + 2 = 4. People love 2 + 2 = 4 because it's always true for everyone, everywhere, at any time. It requires no empirical knowledge. It doesn't require counting jelly beans. It doesn't matter who you are. It doesn't matter what color your skin is. It doesn't matter when you live. 2 + 2 = 4. Like, that's the standard of rationality. That's like, that's the holy grail. That's what you want to get to with everything. You know, and then there's the rebellion against that was like, that's really existentially thin. Not emotionally fulfilling. Boring. It doesn't speak to the irreducible particularity of my unique soul. What if I don't want 2 + 2 = 4? What if that is not satisfying to me? And the classic formulation of that is Dostoevsky's Underground Man, where he rants against 2 + 2 = 4. And he's like, what if that's just not what I want? The Enlightenment thinkers, you know, who developed this philosophy of liberalism, they're going with the Cartesian cogito ergo sum, I think, therefore I am. Who we are is fundamentally thinking creatures possessed of reason. The Romantics are going to turn around and say, it's not cogito ergo sum, it's volo ergo sum, it's I desire, therefore I am. That what really makes us human is the particularity of our desires. And they cannot be reduced to a rational calculation. I mean, very often we want things that are not good for us. And so romanticism then comes in by putting passion against reason, by talking about the preciousness of the individual soul. There's a thinker named Johann Gottfried Herder, who is later going to be blamed for Nazism, which was probably unfair, but he was one of the romantic thinkers that really starts to formulate a kind of romanticism that would speak to the nation. And he says that just like individuals have precious, unique souls, so do nations have unique souls. You know, and his three doctrines are expressionism, which is just that we're here on earth to express ourselves. That art is the personal expression of the artist. You know, art is what it means to be human. And this expressionism is conveyed through words. The words that people speak are precious, which means that the language you share with other people gives you a special bond with those other people. And Herder's idea of what gives you this special bond with other people, you know, which is going to start formulating this idea that we'll later call nationalism, it's not yet a racial idea. You know, later on, fascists, and in particular Nazis, are going to take it on as a racial idea. But Herder is talking primarily about soil, about earth, about land, about where you're living, and the trees, and the woods, and the forest. The Romantics love forest. Like, their favorite thing is to be, like, in a dark forest during a storm. Big storm, thunderstorm, like, dangerous storm. Like, that's their thing. So the soil and the language you share with other people gives you a special bond. It gives you a special bond with other people sharing this land and soil, and belonging is a human need. It's important that we have these means to express ourselves and that we have this sense of belonging, you know, and not everything is going to be compatible. You know, some things are going to conflict. So for Enlightenment and for liberal philosophy, and this was kind of one of the tragic flaws of liberalism, you're kind of assuming that all good things go together. The idea that ultimately using a kind of rational, enlightened self-interest, all good things can be part of a whole, you can do good things for everyone. The potential harmony of interest is a classic Enlightenment premise. Romantics turn around and say no, like there are things that are just incompatible. There are values that are incompatible. Sometimes two men love the same woman, they might just have to duel and kill one another over her. I mean, that's tragic but necessary. That's like the classic romantic moment. And there was a whole dueling thing, and lots of people die in duels, and there's like a lot of Russian literature about it, and actually quite a bit of Habsburg literature and some German literature about it too. Like, people go into these duels and like they know that like they're either going to kill someone or they're going to be killed, and that it's completely absurd, but like that's the thing you do. And then you get this very inflated language. So if Enlightenment is kind of at the origins of liberal political philosophy, Romanticism is going to be at the origins of national political philosophy, of nationalism. And every nation-building movement gets its own romantic poet. They're generally full of grandiose pathos and very overblown. I'll just read you a quotation from Adam Mickiewicz, who is Poland's great romantic poet. And he says, "For the Polish nation did not die." This is during the time when there's no Polish state. It's in the 1830s. "For the Polish nation did not die. Its body lay in the grave, and its soul had gone from the earth, that is, from public life into purgatory, that is, into the domestic life of those nations suffering from slavery. And on the third day, the soul will return to the body, and the nation will rise again and free all the people of Europe from slavery." So you've got some very grandiose visions, and this resurrection motif. The nation is resurrecting itself, you know, and a lot of like Christ-like imagery, a lot of martyrdom imagery, cults of victimhood, all of these very overblown, lots of like tragic but necessary kinds of motifs. Let me take you through just a little bit of this political history. So liberalism, kind of, its political realization of political philosophy, its concrete realization, comes in the French Revolution in 1789, the storming of the Bastille. And then in 1789, at the same time, you get the Declaration of the Rights of Man and of the Citizen, which kind of codifies these liberal values. Individuals possess rights, you can't just throw us in prison, torture us, kill us, enslave us, etc. All of these liberal rights are then enshrined in the Universal Declaration of Rights of Man and of the Citizen. What nobody was really thinking about at the time was that maybe man and citizen are not actually the same thing, and later on it's going to turn out that without citizenship, those rights can't be enforced. That's going to be one of Hannah Arendt's post-World War II principles. But in any case, that if 1789 is kind of this, you know, realization then of what liberalism was supposed to be as political philosophy. Now, it takes some time for liberalism as political philosophy to kind of travel from France through Europe into Central and Eastern Europe. By the time it kind of gets there, and I'm going to take you right into the Habsburg Empire, because it's kind of the center of things, and explodes, it's 1848. So a little more than half a century has passed. And by that time, when you get this whole year of kind of liberal uprisings, it's already blended with nationalism. One of the things I want you to see is how nationalism is both a political philosophy that is coming out of a romantic rebellion against enlightenment, but there's also going to be a sense in which it blends a lot of liberalism. Because if the idea is that individuals have rights to self-determination, so do nations. You can kind of extrapolate. If I have individual rights to self-determination, then, you know, my nation does. And so at this time, huge parts of Europe and the world are living under these big empires. So you've got the Habsburg Empire, you've got the Ottoman Empire, you've got the German-Prussian Empire, you have the Tsarist Empire. And so all of these, liberalism and nationalism have kind of blended together and are not so distinguishable by the time they get to Central Europe in 1848, and then they kind of explode in the springtime of nations. Basically, those revolutions are for the most part put down, but the ideas are out there and they kind of percolate. In 1867, you get a kind of belated triumph of liberalism in the Austrian Empire, in which citizenship is expanded, the franchise is expanded, serfdom is forever abolished, there's a freedom of religion and equality of languages. So liberalism kind of comes in belatedly. The liberals very much believed in education. It's part of this liberal teleology of progress. You know, and they believed in, you know, expanding the right to vote. What we're going to find out is that as the right to vote expands and more people get to participate, they're going to vote the liberals out of power. The liberals keep assuming that democracy and liberalism are synonymous, and that's just not true. That's like also like one of their tragic flaws. And that's very much true in the Habsburg case. The liberals kind of finally come to power in the 1870s in the Habsburg Empire, and they really push to expand the right to vote, you know, and to increase citizenship rights, and then they're going to get voted out by the people they like. Because they keep thinking that we're going to get the masses on the political stage. And when the masses, you know, these previously unpolitically engaged majority comes out in the political stage, they're going to come out on the side of liberalism. And that turns out not to be true. So now I'm going to take you to this kind of immediate precursor to fascism, which I'm going to call post-liberalism. There's a great

So this is late 19th century kind of fundus yuck. And this is where we're going to see kind of nationalism and socialism kind of coming together in all sorts of blends. You know, some of these ideas are growing out of liberalism, some of them are growing out of nationalism, they're going to come together. We're now going to move into a politics of social engineering in which the key categories are going to be nation and class. And everything is going to be a kind of combination, you know, or choice about how you can identify within these categories of nation and class. And they're going to be the two big games in town as we move from the 19th into the 20th century. You can identify as a member of a class, a socioeconomic class, or you can identify as a member of the nation, or you could kind of, you know, do something in combination, which happens a lot. And this politics in the new key is going to be the beginning of a politics that will reach out of an exclusively political realm, you know, and try to encompass all of life. And this is a key step to understanding what fascism means. That it's going to be a political movement that is not just about politics in the specific sense that it used to be. And like what shook Europe so much about the First World War was not just that, you know, empires fell and the whole map of Europe was redrawn, but it was the first total war. It's not like Europe had been so peaceful before. I mean, people were fighting wars all the time. But it wasn't really people fighting wars, it was armies fighting wars. And they were fighting wars on battlefields. The First World War is going to be a time where those wars come out and they're going to like get their claws around civilians as well. They're going to take over all aspects of life. There's no longer going to be any space that's apart from war. It used to be like your army could be off fighting a war, you could just forget about it entirely. I mean, it wasn't you if you weren't in the army. It was a much more specific thing. And that's really an analogy to politics. You know, politics was something done by a very small number of people. You didn't have mass participation in politics. You would have a handful of political elites and they would hang out at this or that cafe or this or that parliamentary room, but most people were not involved in politics. So what this stage of politics in the new key is so important, you know, is that it's the moment when politics becomes total, just like war becomes total. You know, suddenly it's going to take over other aspects of life. So suddenly political parties are going to not just be like private elite clubs that like, you know, a small handful of white men get together to like smoke cigars and drink brandy and like play cards and like discuss something political. Now it's going to be like they're going to have their own clubs, they're going to have their own newspapers, they're going to have their own sports teams, they're going to have their own hiking outings, they're going to have their own youth clubs. Like they're going to try to encompass all aspects of life. And this totalization of the political sphere is very important. So let me just take you through briefly the three guys who Karl Shorsky profiles. The first is someone named Georg von Schoener, who in 1885 starts something called the German Nationalist Movement. And Schoener, like a lot of these post-liberal figures, were political figures who begin in liberalism and defect, who get dissatisfied, which is another interesting historical phenomenon. The people who are disillusioned with something and they're going to go to another side. This happens a lot. He develops a kind of party that is based on pan-Germanism, so not just the Habsburgs, but also the German speakers elsewhere, that is then going to integrate a big dose of anti-Semitism. You know, and one way to understand anti-Semitism and how it's going to play out in Europe is it's now going to be a kind of racialized anti-Semitism. This is not going to be a religious category in any exclusive way. It's going to be a racial category, this integration of anti-Semitism. So this kind of ethnic nationalism that Schoener is going to use against something that's just Austrian patriotism. Now, I'll just take you briefly through the second anti-Semite, who is kind of more popular as a historical figure, Karl Lueger, who is very much a Viennese politician. And he was a Catholic. He starts the Christian Socialist Party, which is also anti-liberal and anti-Semitic and anti-capitalist and anti-Marxist. He also begins as a liberal. He integrates relatively more social welfare, although he's an anti-Marxist. You try to have a kind of social welfare program that is going to run

0: against the Marxist. But the important thing for our purposes is going to how he's going to mobilize anti-Semitism. And he has a famous quote that people still use, which is, "Wer Jude ist, bestimme ich," I determine who is a Jew. That also becomes very important, this idea of I determine who we're going to divide into us versus them. And us versus them is then going to be a very important motif of fascism.
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0: I won't go into so much detail about Luiger, but in 1897, he becomes mayor of Vienna. And he's going to be one of the original demagogues who is able to, in a populist way, mobilize the masses. And the important thing here, as we move into, and now I'm going to talk to you about the Dreyfus trial, is this is the moment when the masses are going to come out onto the political stage. And fascism doesn't make sense without this. Okay, I'm now going to jump you from Vienna in part to Paris. So there's a guy in Vienna named Theodor Herzl, an assimilated Habsburg Jew and a journalist, a writer. He is sent to Paris. Remember, Paris is the homeland of liberalism. It's the capital of liberalism. It's the center of enlightenment. It's the great revolutionary city from the French Revolution. So what happens in Paris is that in 1894, there's a trial of someone named Alfred Dreyfus, who is a military captain. He is a wealthy, assimilated French Jew. The family has assimilated into French society at the highest levels, and he's a military officer. Now, at that time, there is a French spy in the German embassy who discovers that there has been some act of treason within the French military, because the German military attaché in Paris has these secret French documents. So somebody in the military gave these French documents to the German attaché. There's some traitor. Someone has betrayed the French military. Now, at this time, the French military was conservative, it was monarchist, it was Catholic, it was anti-Semitic. Dreyfus is suspected of this, seems largely because he's a Jew. There's no significant evidence. He's put on trial, tried by a French court-martial in 1894. He's convicted. He is sent into exile and solitary confinement in this obscure place called Devil's Island. Dreyfus protests that he's innocent, but there's overwhelming support for the conviction, both in the French press and in the French public. And there's this excitement about Jewish treason and espionage and having caught the traitor. The issue comes up again 2 years later in 1896 when an army colonel discovers evidence suggesting someone else was the real spy, and that's going to lead to a division of French public opinion. Very famously, the writer Emile Zola writes a text called J'accuse, I accuse, sticking up for Dreyfus, and this is going to be a long-standing split in French public opinion. To make a long story short, Dreyfus was innocent. You know, he is eventually going to be exonerated of all the charges. But in the meantime, the significant thing that's happened, and this was a key moment, both if you read Arendt's Origins of Totalitarianism, which you should all read, it's a key moment for Arendt, and it's a key moment for Theodor Herzl, who is the Jewish-Austrian journalist covering this trial. And what strikes Herzl about the trial is not just that there was a traitor in the French military, that this guy Dreyfus is innocent and he was accused, but that suddenly you have masses of people coming out on the streets and shouting death to the Jews. So this is the moment when the masses enter the historical stage, right at the turn of the century. Now the liberals have been waiting for the masses to enter the historical stage. You know, they've been trying to cultivate the masses, trying to educate the masses, trying to enlighten the masses so that everyone can come out on the historical stage and participate in politics. And now here they are. Masses of previously politically unengaged people are on the streets, but they're not there on the side of the liberals. They're there shouting, "Death to the Jews." So this moment is going to be decisive for, you know, the whole world in various ways. It's also an extraordinary example of historical contingency, because you can imagine that, like, this might not have happened. I mean, like, there was a real traitor in the French military, like, that's why those documents were discovered and Dreyfus could be unfairly blamed. There might not have been, right? Like, things could have gone another way. Theodor Herzl, who is completely assimilated, very loyal to the Habsburg Empire, you know, German language writer, he sees those masses chanting "death to the Jews" and he's like, that's it. Liberalism failed. Jewish emancipation failed. Assimilation failed. Modern Zionism comes from that moment. You know, Herzl's then going to turn around and write the Jewish state. He's like, okay, the liberal universalism did not work. I guess everyone needs their own national ethnic state, because otherwise everyone's going to want to kill us. And the failure of Jewish emancipation that strikes Herzl is a symptom of the failure of liberalism. Liberalism was universalist. Nationalism was particularist. Herzl was a universalist who is converted to particularism through the trauma of covering the Dreyfus trial. And that it is, and not just for Herzl, but it is truly like the symbolic moment of the failure of liberalism. The third and last profile in Shorsky's chapter is of Theodor Herzl, who is also very interesting. Zionism is post-liberal mass politics. It makes sense in the context of Herzl's responding to people like Loegar, to people like Schaedaer, to the people he was watching, to the people he was surrounded with, you know, to watching the Dreyfus trial. It was a post-liberal nationalist movement, like these other post-liberalist nationalist movements, that was responding to it and had all of the dangers and vulnerabilities and weaknesses and desires that were inherent in the other ones. And like other ones of these movements, you know, Zionism was out not just to create a new state, but to create a new person. You know, and this is also where fascism is going to take off from post-liberalism, that it wasn't, politics used to just be a very limited, narrow range of politics. Now it's going to encompass your whole life, and it's ultimately going to be about social engineering, not just the society, but the self. It's going to be about creating a new kind of human being. There's going to be a new man, a new Jew, a new Soviet person. The idea is you can actually re-engineer human beings. These are all movements that in some ways begin with liberalism. Schaedaer, Loegar, and Herzl all start out as liberals. And they all defect because liberalism, as they're going to feel, has betrayed them. You know, these people who feel betrayed is also a kind of historically political phenomenon. So there are a lot of dramatic ideological political evolutions. Liberals who become apostates to liberalism. We're moving into, with this post-liberal transition into fascism, a politics of charisma, a politics of cults of personality, a politics of the masses who can be mobilized by leaders who are working with cults of personalities, a privileging of the collective over the individual, a notion of totality, the idea that these political groupings now, they're going to have their own newspapers, their own schools, their own swimming pools, their own sports teams, their own exercise classes, you know, blah, blah, blah. Like, it aims to take over all aspects of your life. Now you're going to summer camp, you know, you're going to Boy Scouts, you know, you're going hiking on the weekend. Your whole life is going to be encompassed by these kinds of political groups. This creation of a new human being, this social engineering on a grand scale. This is going to be radicalized by the First World War and the fall of empires. When World War I finally ends, the Americans who come in kind of at the last minute but get an oversized say at the negotiating table, you know, are going to institute Woodrow Wilson's principles of self-determination. Self-determination is basically, in its, you know, crude form, going to mean that nation and state borders should coincide. So the Romanians should get their state, you know, and the Hungarians should get their state, the Austrians should get their state, blah, blah, blah. Like many ideas, this is one of these things that works much better in theory than in practice. Self-determination sounds good, but really in real life, people are mixed up. People aren't just cleanly all in one place and kind of nicely divided by, you know, geographically logical borders. And people are intermarried and, you know, people are like, don't even necessarily define themselves in the ways you think they should define themselves and like blah, blah, blah. So the idea of self-determination, which is kind of marrying liberalism and nationalism, sounds good, but it's going to end up to be kind of a mess. So these four empires have fallen, Tsarist Empire, Prussian Empire, the Ottoman Empire, the Habsburg Empire, and you have a whole new map carved out of Europe. And the idea is that borders are now going to be redrawn to accommodate people. You know, after the Second World War, then we say that like peoples are moved around to accommodate borders. Neither one of these things goes brilliantly right. You have a new map of Europe. All of these new successor states, Poland, Czechoslovakia, Hungary, Romania, to these empires, some of which had existed but, you know, in different boundaries, they're all going to be set up as liberal democracies, as nation states with careful protections for minority rights. So the minority rights protections were supposed to be the thing that kind of offset the problem that you can never actually cleanly divide people along these borders. The short version of that story is that liberal democracies with their minority rights protection as they are set up in these new states last approximately 5 minutes. It falls apart really, really quickly. Like there was a failure to reckon really deeply with the contradictions between liberalism and nationalism. It's also true that liberalism is kind of a latecomer by the time it gets to Central and Eastern Europe. And basically, if you like go out to the movies 2 days in a row, you've missed it. What happens then in interwar Europe is you get, everyone is set up as a liberal democracy, and the story of the interwar years is a polarizing political spectrum in which the left is becoming more radical, the right is becoming more radical, and the center is going to disappear. Where fascism comes in here is on the far right side of this radicalizing political spectrum. But let me say a little bit about just this right side of the political spectrum. I'm going to call something the old right and the new right. So you've got like the old conservative right coming out of the First World War and coming out of this, some like kind of mixture of these post-liberal movements and just like old conservative traditionalist monarchists. Like think of the old right as like the white guys who were hanging out at their like private golf clubs that didn't allow in minorities or Jews or blacks or anybody else. Think of those guys in the golf club. They're racist, but like they're not like out on the streets, you know, like beating people up racist. Like they wouldn't get their hands dirty. They're not that kind of racist. Like they're just like their private elite country club kind of racist. So you can kind of think about the old right in that kind of, with that kind of sensibility, you know, so like kind of elitist in a kind of old world, you know, way. But not like, not the people who are actually running around beating people up on the streets. The old right and the new right kind of map on to that imperfect analogy. The old right are the guys with the golf and the brandy and the cigars at the country club. And the new right are the Ku Klux Klan guys who actually lynch people. The fascists are going to be the new right. One of the tragic moments is that it will take the old right some time to realize that the new fascist right is not just a more energetic, younger version of themselves. They're not really going to realize for a while what they've gotten into or what they have allowed to fester. At a certain point, they're going to get scared, but it's going to be too late. But fascism is going to come from that. So one interesting historical question is this kind of Hegelian question about quantity turning into quality. So like those guys at the golf club, were they just a slippery slope to fascism? You know, were they with their elitism and their social hierarchy, you know, and their traditionalism, you know, and their, like, we keep people from other groups out of our fancy private club? Is that just a step on the way to fascism? Is it just a question of degree of racism? Or is fascism a fundamentally different phenomenon that in some ways comes from a different place? I mean, and so that remains one of these historical questions. I have a little bit of time left. I'm just going to take you into one case study, and then I'll try to end with some general characteristics of fascism. Okay, so interwar Romania. So again, you've got a state that had existed, but not in quite the same form. New borders, you know, like one of these states created at Versailles, set up as a liberal democracy with minority rights protection. Not everybody is happy about the minority rights protection. You have this guy, Nicolae Iorga, and his buddy, Alexander Kuza, who are nationalist anti-Semites, scholars. They support limiting Jewish participation at universities. They support glorification of the Romanian past, but they're not yet really totally, you know, unhinged. And they form this anti-Semitic party, the Democratic Nationalist Party, just before the First World War, and then it's going to continue after the First World War. Now that one of these young participants, this guy Codriano, Cornelia Zelia Codriano, he comes from Cuza and Iorga, but he's going to decide they're not going far enough. So you can see this, like, right here, this kind of split from the old right to the new right, or this young generation feeling like something new is necessary. So he's going to begin his career in Cuza's League for the Defense of the Christian Nation. In 1923, the Romanian government votes to amend the constitution to give Jews Romanian citizenship. This outrages Codriano. He really has an issue with the Jews. The young Codriano is outraged that Jews were given citizenship, you know, and decide that this is a betrayal. And he and four friends in 1927 create something that is going to be based initially on a vision that Codriano has of the Archangel Michael. They'll create something called the Legion of the Archangel Michael, which will become known more colloquially as the Iron Guard. So now we go from a kind of old right, but increasingly, you know, with radical elements, conservative, racist, nationalist party, into something that is quasi-mystical. The Romanians really get the mystical element of fascism. Like, they're seriously into, like, the visions, the nation as an organic, mystical entity, the exaltation of the primitive, of the peasantry, of the dead being resurrected. The idea that anti-Semitism is not just a prejudice, it's a holy cause. So this notion of elaborate conspiracies, conspiracy thinking is very big with fascism. This notion that there are these demonic forces out to get you, pulling the strings. So anti-Semitism wasn't just like a prejudice, it was a kind of holy cause. Jews were lurking behind everything that was bad, that was anti-Romanian. The principles of the Legion of the Archangel Michael came with faith in God and our mission, our love for one another, our fellow Romanians. They were defining a political platform in ways that used a lot of imagery about the mystification of the nation, about resurrection. But in terms of concrete programming, it was largely all negative. They were anti-Semitic, anti-modern, anti-Western, anti-decadent, anti-industrial, anti-capitalist, anti-communist, anti-socialist, anti-parliamentarian, anti-democratic, and anti-foreign. Codriano decides that political programs are not necessary because this country is going to ruin, he says, not for lack of programs, but for lack of men. And if you read his remarks on democracy, that very much kind of encapsulates his democracy is bad, it destroys unity. We need unity. We need this coming together of individual selves into a kind of single self. Disunity means death. I mean, there is really a death fetish with Codriano and the Iron Guard. This sense that democracy would make millions of Jews Romanian citizens. How could that be when they don't represent the nation? You know, they represent being financiers and part of an international conspiracy. The old right had constraints. This new fascist right is going to willfully have no constraints. Okay, let me say a little bit about the philosophers. There was a young generation of philosophers in Romania at the time, Constantin Noica, Mircea Eliade, Mihail Sebastian, Emil Cioran. They were like Dostoevsky's underground man. They were self-consciously looking to push beyond reason. They were embracing irrationalism, and not thoughtlessly, but very self-consciously. They were looking for a philosophy of irrationality. Now, Mihail Sebastian, who's a fascinating character, was a Jew. And he was friends with all these guys as they're becoming anti-Semites. And he kind of stays friends with them. But he's also like taking notes about this like obsession with anti-Semitism that is directed also against him. He writes a novel about it, and he says, a character in the novel tells, any act of violence is good. Down with the Yids is idiotic, agreed. But what does it matter? The point is to shake up the country a bit. Begin with the Jews if there's no other way, but finish higher up with a general conflagration. The sense that everything needs to be burned up in a fire and rebuilt, reborn, resurrected. You know, Cioran goes to Germany. He's watching the Nazis come to power in 1933. He writes, I like the Hitlerites because of their cult of the irrational, their exaltation of vitality as such, their virile expansion of energy without any critical spirit, without reserve, and without control. You know, so in order to kind of understand the draw, you have to like this vitalism. The vitalism and the self-conscious irrationality, that there is something beyond reason that can take you to a higher state. Basically, one by one, all of these philosophers join the Iron Guard, with the exception of Sebastian, who's a Jew, and Eugene Onyesko, who it turns out also has some Jewish heritage. Okay, let me spend the last couple of minutes going through some of these typical characteristics of fascism. In general, we're talking about a worldview, a movement, a system or government, it's going to advocate extreme nationalism in some form. You can also think of it as in some ways an anti-modern phenomenon of modernity. Quasi, the nation state and or the nation will become a kind of quasi-religious mystical entity, an obsession with unity, a fear of modernity's perceived threat to the integrity of the nation. There's a lot of rejection of materialism in favor of metaphysics. Concrete reality is not going to be important. You can rise up to the level of the metaphysical. There's a real fetishization of racial hierarchy. Equality is deadly. Hierarchy is somehow blessed by a kind of social Darwinism, of survival of the fittest. There are these cults of strength, insecurity about masculinity, anxieties about sexuality that are parts of these cults of strength. There's a lot of obsessive, you know, like today we would say toxic masculinity, but there's a lot of kind of obsessive cults of strength, embedded racial hierarchies, kind of fetishization and idealization of racial hierarchies. I'll read you a couple quotes from Mein Kampf, which Hitler wrote in prison between 1923 and 1924. The result of all racial crossing is therefore, in brief, always the lowering the level of the higher race, physical and intellectual regression, and hence the beginning of a slowly but surely progressing sickness. The lost purity of the blood alone destroys happiness forever, plunges man into the abyss for all time, and the consequences can never be eliminated from the body and spirit. All really significant symptoms of decay can be reduced to racial causes. So this obsession with degeneration and decay versus resurrection, the need for purity, the need for hierarchy, cults of victimhood, a division of the world into us versus them, you know, a very strong scapegoating impulse, them always has to be scapegoated, be purged, be somehow gotten rid of to preserve the purity of the nation. What in German is called the Führerprinzip, the leader principle, the cult of the leader, the cult of personality, whatever the leader says is somehow, you know, mystically mandated. The mythologization of the past, this living in a fictitious world in which reality is not a constraint. Hannah Arendt talks about how what makes these kinds of modern political lies different is that old-fashioned political lies used to be like tears in the fabric of reality. You know, and the careful observer could spot the place where reality was torn and sewn back together. By the time you get to fascism, it's no longer a tear. It's a total reconstruction of reality in such a way as to be seamless. It's a totally fictitious world, an exaltation of emotion over reason and anti-intellectualism, a kind of worship of violence, of law and order, tendency to ritual humiliation. Sebastian writes about how this bloodying and mocking of Jews is public entertainment now. So these are all kind of classic characteristics. Let me feed you one more quote by Victor Klemper, who's one of my favorite writers on the subject. Victor Klemper was a philologist, you know, a scholar of literature, a German Jew who survives the war and the Holocaust actually in Germany, in large part because of his non-Jewish wife who will go to great lengths to save him. And he keeps a diary. And he's a philologist, so he's paying attention to language. And in addition to his diaries, he wrote a book called Language of the Third Reich. And he analyzes Nazi language and how it started to infiltrate people's thinking. You know, and he has a famous quote that I like to use. He says, "Words can be like tiny doses of arsenic. They are swallowed unnoticed, appear to have no effect. And then after a little time, the toxic reaction set in after all." Okay, I'll leave you with that cheerful thought and go do something happy today.
1: 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I'm David Barsamyan. 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

0: 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It's the 20th anniversary New Mexico Jazz Festival, August 27th through September 30th in Albuquerque, Santa Fe, and Taos, featuring Esperanza Spalding, Chucho Valdez, Spanish Harlem Orchestra, Brian Blade, The Bad Plus, Renee Marie, Fred Hirsch, Mingus Dynasty, William Parker Hart Trio, Melissa Aldana, and much more. 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

0: 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I'm your host, Alexa Bradford, and this is the Giant Veggie Gardener edition of The Garden Journal with Janine Cabasell, the tomato lady. So welcome, Janine. Always glad to have you.
1: Thank you. Good to be here.
0: Okay, so today we're going to open with a real quick PSA for the annual Master Gardeners Education Series, Let's Grow. 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But real quick, Sunday, September 13 at 9 to 11:30, a hands-on workshop demonstration on composting. This is run by the SCAT team, the Master Gardeners Compost team, and they're terrific. And that will be at the demonstration gardens on Rodeo Road. On Saturday the 19th at 1, a love story for resilient Santa Fe. This is put on by the Seed Savers group. They are terrific. And that will be at the Southside Library. Again, you can get information on these on our website. Okay, so now let's talk about vegetable gardening in September.
1: Yeah, I can't believe it's already September. Man. But I'm actually looking forward to it because it's been so bloody hot.
0: Yes.
1: and for us, hardly any rain. So here, let's talk about the weather. You know, last year we had a pretty good monsoon season, but I don't think this year has been very good. It's been dismal in most parts of Santa Fe with very little precip and lots of heat.
0: Yeah.
1: Many days I watch the rain clouds go around me.
0: Yeah.
1: And I'm like, oh, it's going to come, it's going to come. And then, nope, it's around me. So with the lack of water and all the heat, my water bill is high, extremely high. And temperature-wise, it has cooled down into the mid to high 80s in the day and the high 50s, you know, low 60s in the nights in Santa Fe. You know, cooler evenings start to slow down the ripening process of many veggies. And so be prepared for some cold nights in late September. And it might not happen with global warming. We might get a wonderful thing they call Indian summer, where it goes on and on. We can harvest till through October sometimes, you know. But you have your row cover ready to throw over your plants. I just stretch it out, put it at the base of my bed, and have rocks tacked down on one side, and then I just throw it over the other side at night if I feel the need, like, oh, it's actually going to be a freeze. But that won't happen, shouldn't happen, till late September, and certainly it will happen in October. We'll talk about that back then, too. So, but after you cover them at night, the next morning you want to go out and uncover them so they get the heat of the sun to warm up and can continue to ripen. Because these are all warm season crops now that we're trying to finish and get them before it gets too cold. So hail, I can't believe I'm saying this. Put row cover on it because it's one of the hottest summers on record here in Santa Fe. I mean, I don't remember if you said it was the third hottest or what, but it's been so hot. And so hot in our house, and we don't have air conditioning. We have lots of fans blasting on us all the time. But let's talk about hail. You know, I've only had hail one time this year at my place, and it was a little hail, but it did hit the grape leaves, and it did hit some of the cucumber leaves and stuff and put holes in them, even though I had some netting over them. I had 30% mm-hmm. netting, but where it was exposed on the outside, on the edge, that's where the hail got to, and it had happened to be coming in that direction. So, you know, I think everybody should put, you know, shade netting, use it as hail cloth and shade cloth, you know, maybe not this year, but get it by next year. And then you won't have to worry about if hail's predicted. You know, I mean, if we get quarter size hail, we have to all worry. But this was tiny little hail about the size of my little fingernail, and it still did some damage, but it didn't destroy the garden. So I especially like the shade netting over my squash plants, is they tend to wilt in the middle of the day, you know, winter squash, summer squash, squash. They all, sorry, my family comes from back east Boston. So, you know, I especially like it because it adds a little 30% shade. So it's only getting 70% sun. And in our atmosphere with our high ultraviolet, everything, and anyways, you know, squash, have huge vascular systems, those huge upright, you know, stems, and they hold water. And so you have to, you know, you have to do something, because they do wilt in the day. Got to water really well, and then usually they recover at night, and they're good in the morning, and then they'll wilt again in the middle of the day. So with the shade netting, 30%, and I get mine at Johnny's Seeds, and now I use it as both hail netting and shade cloth, because most of the time the hail doesn't come through that. The little holes in the shade netting are fine enough to make most of the hail bounce off. So I think that's important to do. It'll also keep you relaxed about, oh my God, you know, this huge storm's coming. It's black, black, black, and that's usually when it's going to be hailing. So you don't want to, you know, do that. So that covers the weather. And now let's cover bugs, you know, hornworms. And I had people tell me that, what's this, you know? Chase showed me a picture in his grandma's garden, and it was the frass from a hornworm. Now, frass is poop. Mm. And so if you look at it, it's like black, crumbly stuff. You see it on the lower leaves. So probably that hornworm is above, because then it drops down on a lower leaf, you know. So I told him to tell his grandma to look for hornworms. And you, if you see them, you need to take them off, because they will eat your plant, and they'll put holes in your tomatoes too. So I put a bucket of soapy water by, and then I look for them, you know, and then I'll put them in there to dispose of them. And, you know, I use gloves because I'm squeamish.
0: Yeah.
1: And those things are about the size of your index finger. But I also like to go out at night about once a week with my ultraviolet flashlight and shine it on my tomato plants. And if there is hornworms, they will glow. They'll be purple and they'll glow. And they're easy to find. Even the smaller ones that are like maybe 2 inches, you don't see those usually until they're 3 inches, size of your index finger.
0: Yeah.
1: But you can see them all and pick them all off and throw them in a soapy bucket. So I have found so many smaller hornworms that way, along with the big ones. Now, hornworms tend to stay more on the outer leaves. They don't get on the inside of the plant, the dense section, which is really good for us because we don't have to really look there. They're going to be on the outer couple inches, and then they'll usually be towards the top. And if you see damage, you know, like the leaves are all eaten up, there's nothing on them, look for that frass, poop, and look for the hornworm, okay? And the hornworms hang upside down on the stem. They're not crawling on the top of the stem. They hang upside down in the day. And they're quite good at camouflage, so you have to look closely for them. And you can control them. They're not that bad, but, you know, it's hard to go out there and see that they're eating your plant. And one night they ate a lot, you know.
0: Yeah.
1: But usually they come back, and you'll get more blossoms. And this is on your tomato plants. So get that 30% shade cloth from Johnny Seeds. I don't make any money off of that. It's just a good product. And I use it as both hail netting and shade cloth. So squash bugs, another biggie. This year, unfortunately, my butternut squash and my Fruilana, that's the variety, Fruilana summer squash, both got squash bugs, and I have never had them do that. Now, the squash bug eggs are root beer color. They hatch between 7 and 10 days. So I go out once a week, every 7 days, because I want to catch the eggs from hatching, see? Mm-hmm. If you don't, if you let them go, you're going to have a problem. So I want to catch them, you know, before they hatch. So I'll either scrape off the eggs, they grow in the stems, the undersides of leaves. You can use duct tape and fold it up and touch them and pick them off that way, the eggs.
0: Huh.
1: Adults, you're going to have to pick up with your gloved hand, unless you're not squeamish, and put in that bucket of soapy water. So if you can control the adults who lay the eggs, and you can control the eggs before they hatch, then you will have control of that of your plants. But if you don't do that, let's say you wait 2 weeks, those eggs are going to hatch, and then they're going to turn into the tiny little nymphs, and they're gray with little black legs, and you know there'll be 20 eggs that'll hatch all at once. So suddenly you got 20 little nymphs running around that'll be going to become adults. So you want to, sometimes there's so many of them, I'll look underneath and I'll, oh my God, look, there's 30 of them. So I will cut off the stem really carefully, slowly at the bottom. I'm trying not to disturb them. Take that and put the whole leaf into the bucket of soapy water. Use a 5-gallon bucket. I just shove them in there. So that way they're not going to get away, because otherwise you won't be able to catch them. They're very, very fast. You can try to squish a few, but they're really hard because they're so fast. So it's better to do that. Or if you just have a few in a leaf, you certainly can just squish them. So I think that's really good for that. I cut off the whole leaf, like I said. I put it in soapy water to keep them. You know, the soap covers them up and suffocates them, really, and they drown anyway. So, but do that. Go out every 7 days. Pick a day. Maybe you have weekends off. Maybe you should go out on Sundays and do this, or Saturdays, whatever day works for you, or whatever day you might have the time to go look for squash bugs on your plants. You know, now I have like a ton of plants of butternut squash that I sell at the end of the year, and we'll see how good they do. They've been struggling too with the heat, even with double watering. But that's how it is, and that's what squash bugs is, and we're just having that kind of year. The only thing I can say is I do not have a rodent problem this year in my vegetable garden, and I have a rattlesnake garden a problem, but I do not have a rodent problem. And sometimes when it's really dry and droughty like we got, they'll come in and they'll start like eating holes in the peppers and stealing all the seeds or pumpkins or whatever they can get into, and, you know, eating tomatoes, hoes and tomatoes too, stuff like that. But I just don't have that, so I'm very, very grateful for that. So the next bug, these are just kind of major bugs, I'm not talking about other bugs, is the aphids. And you can spray water on your plant to knock aphids off. So some things like kale get aphids. You want to spray them with water first, knock down most of the aphids. They're not good about coming back from the ground. And then you can spray with Monterey Complete Disease Control. Is a good one.
0: Neem oil?
1: Neem. Yes, yeah. Neem oil. Neem is great. And you can do neem or Azomax. And that's also just kind of like neem. Azomax is another ingredient from the neem plant, which just comes from India. And so that will keep them from reproducing. So they'll go away. So spray them. Really, I would spray with neem or Azomax. And then that should get rid of them for a while. You got to keep up on that, you know. But another thing is you can cover those plants up once you get rid of them, and so to keep the bugs from coming back. So whatever you do, do not spray that in the middle of the day, as you can burn the leaves of any plants that you spray. And also you can hurt any bees that you may have on your property, native or domestic, the honeybee. And because if you hit them with a direct spray, you will kill them. Even though it's an organic product, they don't do good. Mm-hmm. So I always, if I'm going to have to spray with those products, I do it in the evening before dark when the bees go to bed at dusk and they're not in the garden anymore. Then you can spray all your plants. And that's really when I spray all my plants, because even early in the morning, the bees are out like at 4 a.m. and I am not. So, you know, I think that's really good. And so the last thing is grasshoppers. You want to cover them. And, you know, I haven't seen any this year, but I think that shade cloth is so pretty tight and it's not letting them in.
0: Yeah.
1: And maybe that's why I don't have grasshoppers. So cover your plants with row cover or get that shade cloth to keep them off your plants. There is no more other stuff that we used to use to kill them. And so the only way to do it is a physical barrier. Diseases, there is very little early blight on tomatoes this year, as my garden is almost because of no rain, no humidity. So it usually shows up when the monsoons come, and this year's monsoon is so little, I only have a little bit showing up, and it's always on the tomatoes. The lower leaves turn yellow and blotchy, and it starts at the bottom. And if not addressed, it will creep up your plants. Eventually, it's going to kill them. So if you do get early blight, and it's a very natural thing, it happens in all the areas of America, trim the infected leaves and branches off the spray, and then that's when you should spray with that Monterey Complete Disease Control or copper fungicide. I used to promote that a lot, and either one works, so you can do that. So that's working well for early blight and powdery mildew. I think we need a break.
0: I think we probably should stop for a break. Okay. Please stick around for more with Janine Cabasell, the Tomato Lady of Giant Veggie Gardener, on the Garden Journal right here on KSFR 101.1 FM and KSQR 91.3 Northern New Mexico Community Radio.

0: Are you looking for a political show that gets you out of your comfort zone? 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I'm David Greene. 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
2: 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So we were talking about tomato diseases.
3: Well, we were talking about a lot, just diseases in general.
2: Yeah.
3: But that's the one that really affects tomatoes this time of year, early blight. Another disease that comes in, but it doesn't attack tomatoes. It will attack your squashes, summer, winter squash, cucumbers, and that's powdery mildew. So, you know, I haven't had any because there's been so little humidity with us. But, you know, because it's so dry. But for powdery mildew, I spray the Monterey Complete Disease Control, or again, copper fungicide on it, on my squash plants, top and underneath the leaves as well. And that's going to curtail it because it will ruin, it'll kill your plants at some point. So, and here's a note, I never compost any tomato or squash plants, as you may spread the fungal spores around in your garden if you don't get your compost pile hot enough. So be careful, dispose of them in the garbage. Now, for tomato talk, now we're getting into that. And both, you know, in September, both the days and the nights are getting cooler, which is good and not so good. Good because a tomato blossom drop, which only happened when we had 92 degrees and above, which was a lot of the summer, is gone and mostly will be in the high 80s. But if it's under 92, that you'll get more and more tomatoes is what you'll get, the blossoms and then the tomatoes. So the cooler nights really slow down the tomatoes from ripening, but there's nothing we can do about it. Some people put row cover around them when they think there's a frost. I don't. I have too many plants. But some people do, and that's fine. I just keep harvesting as much as I can when I do it. I don't see any more blossom end rot, sun scalding, cat facing or cracking on the tomatoes this year. However, if there is a big storm coming, I usually turn off the drip system, or you, if you don't have one, you can stop watering for a day or two to try to keep the tomatoes from cracking from too much water. Because they'll take that water in from a big storm and then they'll start to crack the skin, even if they're green. Mm. So you want to do that. So then let's talk about, you know, it's time for talking about harvesting.
2: Yeah.
3: You know, September is another big harvest month, like August, and it will be full blast right now. So let's go through some tips. Beans. Beans best harvested before the green beans swell inside the pods and get tough and stringy. I grow both green beans and dry beans. And if you're growing dry beans, you know, you want to harvest them when the bean pods dry out. But if you're growing green beans, you want to pick them as they're ripe so they continue to produce green beans, because when you stop picking vegetables, they'll stop producing. So I just wait till the dry beans dry out, and then I can pick them. You know, they're crunchy. So I pick them and throw them in a paper bag. This winter, I'll go up and shell them, and, you know, then I have dry beans. It's like pinto beans, but I grow a lot more exotic dry beans. But that's a good example of a dry bean. And so tomatoes, you want to still pick while they're firm and have a little color or some color. I don't worry about the cracks. It comes with heirloom tomatoes because they have thinner skin. I just cut that off and eat the rest of the tomato. And they're always cracked on the top, you know, where the stem comes in. And don't put them in refrigerator. Tomatoes will not be as flavorful as the ones you leave on the counter. Now, says, well, Janine, I can't eat that big tomato. I could eat half of it. Okay, so wrap it in saran wrap and put it in the refrigerator. But don't just do it. You know, try to eat, pick stuff in the size that you can eat it at the time and leave it on the counter because it'll be a lot more flavorful. Peppers, they should be getting ready to cut off. I just cut off a bunch of red ones. I grow some Italian sweet peppers, and I already cut off a bunch, and I will, you know, process those. And I like to eat them in salads and stuff. And always cut them off with shears, you know, instead of pulling them off, because you're taking a chance of breaking the whole branch. They're so thick on the stem on the top. If you pull it, I have taken so many branches because I was lazy, didn't go back and get my shears, you know, or my clippers or trimmers. Kale, you can keep taking the outer leaves, and the inner leaves will continue to grow out. Aphids do love kale, so spray your plants often with water to knock them off, and like we talked about earlier. Chard, they don't have aphids, which is great. I know kale does, but chard doesn't. So again, take the outer leaves as it will continue to produce leaves. Carrots can stay in the ground till you need them if you still have some, and will actually get sweeter if you leave them in till just after a frost. So we have another month or so before that happens. And you can leave them in the ground, but don't leave them in the ground after the ground gets frozen solid. But we talk about that later in December. Eggplants can be harvested by cutting them off anytime, and the fruit will look shiny. That's when they're ready to pick. Okay? Onions and shallots. Now, they're not a cool season crop, you know, but you can plant them in October. You can order them if you go order them online in September and plant them in October, and then when you pull them out next early June, if you plant in October, you get to harvest them like early June, middle of June. If you wait till next year to plant all the little, you know, shallot bulbs and all that, then you won't get them till the end of the season. And they'll be smaller. So it's really good to do it this year in the fall. It gives those roots a head start, and then you'll get them earlier. And the bulbs will be bigger. Okay? So that's great. Eggplants, we talked about that. Squash is best picked when the fruit are still shiny. Dull, large fruit are too far gone. Keep picking or they stop producing. And if you get too much, you know, that way, then too much squash, go drop them off at your neighbor's house in the middle of the night. Or ask people who like them. I only have a couple plants, you know, and I've actually lost two plants earlier this year, not to squash bugs, but to a squash vine borer. So I'm down to one.
4: You know, any excess produce that you have, you can take to the Reunity Farms community pantry and drop it off there. And that's another great way to.
3: And then what's that place by Kitchenality behind it? The
4: Food Depot.
3: Food Depot. You can drop. You have a lot of stuff. You can drop it off at the Food Depot. They'll take it, right?
4: They don't take homemade goods in general.
3: No,
4: but
3: not homemade, but they'll take vegetables and stuff.
4: Yeah, they would. Yes.
3: Yeah. Okay. So for your fall garden, if you want a fall garden, and I do, many of the cool seasons crops that I grew in the spring can now be grown again for a fall harvest. I've just been chomping at the bit to put the seeds in the ground, and I don't dare because I know they'll bolt in the heat. And then it wouldn't matter anyways, like the lettuces and the spinach will bolt.

0: bok choy. I think regular bok choy would take too long to get, but those you can, and probably, you know, you might go ahead and get some of those, a few starts from a nursery, and then plant some seeds so you'll have a, you know, a little variety going on. And then the last thing with the garlic and shallots, they're not cool season crops, but like I mentioned, they can be planted in late September through October before we get a hard frost, you know. And the best variety for cold season areas, like I say that, I'm kind of hesitating for our areas because we keep getting warmer and warmer. We're now in zone six. But for cold season, the best varieties are hardneck varieties, of which there are many. Go online, educate yourself. There are several places that just sell garlic. It's very fascinating, and they really, really do a good job. So if you plant both these crops in the fall, the garlic heads and the shallots will be bigger when you harvest in June, and you'll be able to harvest them in early summer, like I said, instead of waiting to plant them in spring. And you don't have to do anything. You don't have to really water them, nothing. They'll just come up on their own. You plant them, and then you put straw over them, give them a good drink, and then maybe you got to water once during the winter. And then you'll see all the, they'll push up their little leaves very early spring, like March.
1: Mm.
0: But they seem to do well. So that's kind of it. Do you have any questions?
1: Yeah, what have you done differently in your garden this year that either turned out to be great or is turning out to be great? Or you're like, I don't know that that worked very well.
0: Well, actually, I think my tomatoes are struggling a little bit this year. The leaves are smaller. The fruit is smaller. And there's not that, they're not big like they're supposed to be. And I think it's from the heat.
1: Yeah.
0: So I increase the water to every day now. And, you know, I can't tell you because I don't know how much water you get if you have a drip system. I don't know how much comes out of your drip lines.
1: Right.
0: But I would water more if you have that problem. I would fertilize it, which I did.
1: Mm-hmm.
0: I'm hoping that, because the leaves aren't yellow. They're just not huge. And nothing looks terribly happy this year.
1: Yeah.
0: Because of the heat. So I would do, you know, I'd kind of wait. I would just water everything. Do you have things struggling this year?
1: Oh, yeah. But I always do.
0: Well, what's struggling for you?
1: Well, the tomatoes are just really lackluster.
0: Yes.
1: Similar thing.
0: Yeah. That's it.
1: And then we had, this is history now, but, you know, there was that terrible, crazy hailstorm.
0: Yes.
1: I think back in June. And it destroyed, I had just taken the row cover off of the cool season bed.
0: Yeah.
1: So I had nice lettuce and spinach and what else did I have? I forget.
0: Chard?
1: No, I think I had some kale. But in any event, it was everything was shredded. Everything was shredded. Everything was lost. That whole bed was just lost.
0: And I think your area got hit harder than us. Because I was at the house, and it wasn't very big hail. It was tiny hail. But it still punched a bunch of holes and stuff.
1: Oh, yeah.
0: In our grape leaves, in our blackberry leaves. Oh, yeah. Blackberries are doing very good this year.
1: So what will? So let's say this warming trend continues, and by all accounts, that's a very possible thing.
0: Yes.
1: What will that mean for tomato growers in the future? We start the season sooner? I mean,
0: yeah, if you can, I would, because, you know, if it's warmer sooner, I mean, originally the date was, you know, May 15th that you would plant them, but if you can get them in sooner, that would be better. Cover them, you got to somehow protect them, you know, and row cover is a good thing. Hail netting or shade cloth, which I'm now leaning towards more, is very good. So those are the things I would do. Fertilize, water more for sure. And some kind of protection on it, and to knock down the heat a little bit, row cover or whatever.
1: Okay. All right. Well, that's in the future. We'll worry about that when we get there.
0: Yeah.
1: Okay. So, always a pleasure. And, of course, this time of year, we're all excited because we're eating what we've been growing.
0: Yes.
1: Okay. So, we're out of time for today. Thanks so much to Janine for joining us on the Garden Journal. A podcast of this program will be posted on the KSFR podcast page at ksfr.org. along with links to any resources discussed on the show. And so until next time, happy gardening.

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4: Right.
5: I saw an ad in the paper that said, "Join the Women's Army Corps. Learn a professional skill." And I said to my mother, "Maybe that's what I should do." And she said, "Yes, that's what you should do." Well, you know, who needed a queer kid in Davenport, Iowa in 1942? Who was always charging roses on your account to send to some nun?
6: 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I'm Lucia Chappell. In the news this week, the first married lesbian couple in Bolivia and the first census to count queers in Australia. Trump policies are stopping federally funded gender-affirming care and blocking the Trevor Project's crisis lifeline work, and Kansas trans men make good trouble in the toilet. Then, part one of Pat Bond's classic tale of lesbians in the U.S. military during World War II, Murder in the Whack. You'll laugh, you'll cry, and you'll get riled up now that you've found This Way Out.
7: I'm Natalie Munoz.
8: And I'm Marcos Najera.
7: With News Wrap, a summary of some of the news in or affecting LGBTQ communities around the world for the week ending August 15th, 2026.
8: A lesbian couple in Bolivia is now the first in the country to have a civilly recognized same-sex marriage. Fabiana Banser and Scarlett Rocha first applied for a marriage certificate on October 12, 2022. The LGBTQ plus rights organization Igual Bolivia says the union was recognized after a prolonged administrative process and two constitutional injunctions filed by its team. Article 63 of Bolivia's constitution still prohibits non-heterosexual marriages, so the Bolivian Constitutional Court's August 7th decision for Banser and Rocha only applies to their case. Bolivia's signing of the 1969 American Convention on Human Rights was central to Igual Bolivia's argument. Under that agreement, governments are obliged to grant same-sex couples access to the existing legal rights given to heterosexual couples. Compliance with the convention is overseen by the Inter-American Court of Human Rights, which supported the marriage equality position in an advisory opinion issued in 2018. Although this week's ruling only recognizes the marriage between Fabiana Banser and Scarlett Rocha, it's another legal precedent on Bolivia's road to marriage equality. David Arequipa and Guido Montaño obtained the country's first free union between two people of the same sex in 2020, and dozens of couples have followed suit. A free union gives couples similar rights as a civil marriage with respect to the couple's property and children. However, these civil unions are still in a different category and do not carry the same social recognition and standing as marriage. The Civil Registry Service has recorded dozens of same-sex free unions, but never a marriage, thus making August 7th's marriage between Fabiana Banser and Scarlett Rocha a major step for the country.
7: For the first time in 115 years, the upcoming Australian census will collect information about people's gender identity and sexual orientation. Citizens will have the option of self-defining as straight, gay, bisexual, or to write in their own term. Census respondents can also identify as man, woman, non-binary, or another term. Intersex is not included as an option. Rather than specifically declaring oneself as trans or cis, the census has separate questions for sex recorded at birth and current gender. The country's center-left Labour Party was successful in getting the identity information added after it was excluded from the 2024 census. At the time, Deputy Prime Minister Richard Marles feared that the revision could open up divisive debates in the community. There are privacy and trust concerns, but the Australian Bureau of Statistics calls the change a step forward in visibility for LGBTQ plus populations. Australian National University demographer Liz Allen told In Daily, "This moment in time is monumental. not necessarily just for the data, but more so for the signal that it sends to individuals across Australia that we all count. We all matter.
8: The Trump administration is cutting funding for gender-affirming care from federal Medicaid and the Children's Health Insurance Program, or CHIP. As of October 13th, Medicaid and CHIP will no longer pay for what the new rule calls sex-rejecting procedures for children under 18. Children in lower-income families who utilize Medicaid and CHIP will be the most heavily impacted. 17 states currently cover some degree of gender-affirming care. Maine, for example, has a SHIELD law protecting access to gender-affirming care. Gia Drew is executive director for the LGBTQ plus social services organization Equality Maine. She spoke to Portland news station WMTW about the federal funding cuts.
9: We're still trying to understand where the funding gap may come from and who's going to cover that. But because it's in statute that the state of Maine must cover this care, they're required to find the funds to cover this care, whatever the federal government doesn't cover. I think Maine is one of those special places that have always been looking out for one another, whatever the issue may be, but here, especially for LGBTQ rights.
8: An estimated 724,000 youth in the U.S. identify as transgender. That's according to a recent study from the UCLA Williams Institute, an independent research group specializing in sexual orientation and gender identity law and public policy. Only 40% of those transgender teens live in SHIELD law states like Maine, and they'll now have to fight harder to receive care. Katie Keith of Georgetown Law told NPR that the rule is unprecedented.
10: I'm not aware of any other times that the federal government has prohibited federal funds in this way for a specific patient population with a particular diagnosis.
8: Transgender rights advocates are already positioning to challenge the rule in court. Both GLAAD Law and the National Health Law Program have released public statements indicating there will be legal battles to prevent the cuts to this health care. Providing transition-related care to all youth experiencing gender dysphoria is affirmed by the American Medical Association, the American Academy of Pediatrics, the World Health Organization, and the World Professional Association for Transgender Health. That recommended transition care rarely includes gender-affirming surgeries. In spite of the administration's attempt to target trans youth with the rule change, such surgeries are, ironically, more common for cisgender youth, according to 2024 research from the Journal of the American Medical Association.
7: The Trevor Project is now being excluded from the revived 988 crisis lifeline it helped create. The LGBTQ plus suicide prevention organization once handled roughly half of all calls, texts, and chats routed through the service. That was before the Trump administration abruptly discontinued the program last year. Now that the LGBTQ plus branch of the 988 suicide and crisis lifeline is going back up, the Trevor Project is ineligible to reapply for its management. This is in spite of the organization's decades of experience. First created in 2004, the U.S. National Suicide Prevention Lifeline became 988, or the Suicide and Crisis Lifeline, in 2022. That's when the Trevor Project piloted the launch of the program that allowed clients to reach counselors trained in assisting LGBTQ plus youth. That service's funding was eliminated in 2025. Congress intervened with an allocation of $33.2 million to bring back LGBTQ plus youth services to the lifeline. That move pushed the Substance Abuse and Mental Health Services Administration, which runs 988, to admit the underlying reason for its shaky support of the specialized branch. The agency told a bipartisan group of lawmakers that it has to determine how to carry out their directive while remaining in compliance with the Trump's trans-exclusionary executive order. Last year's directive blocks federal funds from being used to promote so-called gender ideology. To Trevor Project CEO James Black, this development indicates a dangerous step towards degrading the clinical standards to serve high-risk groups. Black told the Associated Press he's worried that the new iteration of 988's LGBTQ plus youth services may exclude transgender and non-binary youth entirely. Fortunately, Trevor Project's own 24/7 crisis lines remain available at trevorproject.org and 1-866-488-7386.
8: Finally, three Kansas trans men walked into a women's restroom and had the police called on them for obeying the law. Senate Bill 244 prohibits transgender people from using public restrooms on government property that align with their gender identity. The self-described bearded burly men in their yellow SB 244 compliance crew t-shirts were part of a coordinated statewide action on August 8th. Mostly, the transmasculine Kansans just got dirty looks in the women's restrooms in Emporia, Great Bend, Garden City, and Dodge City government-operated buildings. However, at the Long Branch Lagoon, the SB 244 compliance crew caught the attention of the manager, who allegedly screamed, rushed the children out of the bathroom, and called the police. That's the type of reaction the trans men expected. All the men did was use the restroom, wash their hands, and exit a few minutes later. The manager and the police only backed off after the SB 244 compliance crew members provided what they say were uncomfortable descriptions of their bodies. The manager and police reportedly had never heard of SB 244, the law they're charged to enforce since it was passed in February. Organizers plan to continue demonstrating in public facilities across Kansas to draw attention to what they describe as the absurdity of gender policing and to press for the repeal of SB 244.
7: That's News Wrap, global queer news with attitude for the week ending August 15th, 2026. Follow the news in your area and around the world. An informed community is a strong community.
8: News Wrap was written by Jeb Bakke, produced by Lucia Chappelle and Brian DeShazer, and brought to you by you.
7: Thank you. 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For This Way Out, I'm Natalie Munoz. Stay healthy.
8: And I'm Marcos Najera. Stay safe.
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13: My name is Carla Tonella, and we're going to be talking today about lesbian purges in the military. Why don't we start going around, and everybody should just say who they are and when they were in what service.
14: Oh, I'm Judy Gron, and I was in the service about 20 years ago in 1960 for 8 months in the Air Force and was caught in a purge, which completely altered my life and my understanding of the position of women in the world, something I've been working on ever since to try to understand. And I've written quite a bit of poetry. I'm known as a lesbian poet, I guess, and a feminist poet. And I'm currently working on researching women's history.

0: The 1978 documentary Word Is Out made lesbian actor-comedian Pat Bond a star. Although she was already well known around San Francisco for her stage work and even as the owner of the lesbian club Bond Street, she went on to tour with four one-woman shows, including her legendary PBS performance Gertie Gertie Gertie Stein Is Back Back Back and Murder in the Whack. As that story goes, joining the World War II era Woman's Army Corps was the best and the worst choice Bond could have made under the circumstances.
1: How do you get out of Davenport, Iowa? If you are not rich enough to go to Europe, if you are not rich enough to go away to college, well, I saw an ad in the paper that said, join the Women's Army Corps. Learn a professional skill. And I said to my mother, maybe that's what I should do. And she said, yes, that's what you should do. Well, you know, who needed a queer kid in Davenport, Iowa in 1942? Who was always charging roses on your account to send to some nun? So she took me down to Peterson's department store and bought me a little dotted Swiss dress with a bolero jacket and drove me to the Black Hawk Hotel where the recruiting sergeant was. Now, I knew the WAC was full of dykes. I was sure of it. And when I saw the recruiting sergeant, here she was done up, right? Makeup, hair on top of her head, nylons, high heels. But I knew. She looked like all of my old gym teachers in drag. And they told me that in order to join the Women's Army Corps, I had to take a mental. So I went down to this building where they gave the mental. And there were five or six women sitting around waiting to get in. It took me quite some time to figure out that they were indeed women. They were wearing men's suits, men's haircuts, sideburns shaved over the ears, men's shoes, neckties, and they all smelled like Old Spice aftershave lotion. They were taking us in like that, dressed like men. Now you know the psychiatrist knew that they were dykes. A two-year-old would have known. But we all took the mental, and the first question was, do you prefer the company of men or women? And of course I said, men. What is a woman? And I was in. Was off to Fort Oglethorpe, Georgia, on the train. But while we were on the train, President Roosevelt died. He had been president all my life. It was like your father had died. Very strange. And we got off the train. All the officers were wearing black armbands, and there were 48 gun salutes. And we were met at the train by Sandy, the drill instructor. Well, honey, you want to talk about butch? All right, fall in. Fall in what? But somehow we got the idea we were supposed to line up. And then it was, hup, tup, hip, ho, hup, tup, hip, ho. I left my wife and 49 kids. Did I do right when I left? Right. Left, right. So she marched us down to the mess hall. And I opened the mess hall doors, and there were 450 dykes. All done up in fatigues, you know, that olive drab kind of one-piece outfit, wearing Fidel Castro hats, little Abner boots, with their feet up on the table saying, hey, Henry, pass the salt. So I got out of the dotted Swiss and I got a uniform, and as I walked down the company street, I heard someone from one of the barracks say, good God, Elizabeth, here comes another one. She recognized me. She saw that I was a queer. I was enchanted. But the other dykes were sort of odd with me. It seems that you were expected to play baseball, football, or basketball. When they threw a baseball at me, I ducked. So they decided I was a femme. Horrors. If you were a femme, you had to do all the work. I mean, later on in civilian life, who could get a job in those odd costumes we wore? Well, you could get a job like delivering things on a motorcycle. I guess you went by so fast. But the femmes had to get a job, had to cook. Well, they didn't last long. Well, Ever heard of KP, Kitchen Patrol? That meant you got up at 4 o'clock in the morning, scrubbed the mess hall floors on your hands and knees, then scrubbed the rags and bleached them, then scalded out steel trays while it was 102 in the Georgia sun, carried 50 pounds of meat on your shoulder, scrubbed out garbage cans, getting in head first with your feet sticking out. And the cook was a bitch. Once in a while, she would give you, if you were very lucky, a 15-minute break in a 14-hour day. Stagger home, fall into your bed. And that went on for 7 or 8 days. Then they had a thing called inspection. And then men did the inspecting. You know, we didn't have many women officers. A few. There was Martha Saxon, who was so butch that when she took bed check at night, the women screamed they thought a man was in the barracks. Inspection. You had to make your bed so that the sheet came down the length of an army toothbrush, and you had to be able to bounce a quarter off the blanket. So, of course, you slept on the floor the night before inspection, because you'd never get it that way again. And you had to take your extra pair of shoes and put them under your bed and shine the soles. She turned them up. Yeah, and the hobby in the Army, the only thing we did, really, in our spare time, I've never figured out why, was to shine shoes. We got that Cordovan red polish, and you had to put it on with your fingers. And then you poured lighter fluid over your shoes and lit it. I don't know what that did. And then you put 6 more coats of Cordovan red so that your fingers were always dyed red. And then, of course, I was trying to learn to be a butch, learn to walk. Also, you had to look grim. I guess we thought men looked grim. Well, they did. And you had to learn to stand like a dyke, you know, with one foot up on something while looking grim. And you had to learn to hold a cigarette like this, with the result that you had nicotine-stained fingers to go with the Cordovan red. And in inspection, you all lined up in front of your beds at attention. And one Army officer, I don't know how they saw these things, but there was a button missing on my shirt, and he pulled out my shirt with his riding crop and said, "Button missing." There went a gig. 3 gigs and you didn't get to go to town. 4 gigs and the whole company didn't get to go to town. I got 4 and 5 and 6 gigs every inspection. So no one was speaking to me most of the time. I remember sitting in a ditch in Georgia in Class A uniform in the summer, which was winter wool, crying my heart out. Nobody likes me, even here. Nobody did. I read. It was a great crime. You weren't allowed to read if you were a dyke, either. Oh, God. Well, in basic, I met my best friend, Bunny. That was her unfortunate name, Bunny. Bunny was 6'3". Nobody had to teach Bunny how to be a dyke. She knew. She walked like this. And she shaved every morning. Fascinated me. But she didn't know she was a dyke. So I said to her, "Say, Bunny, you know what you are is a dyke." She said, "No sh-." And I let her read The Well of Loneliness. Well, that did it. One day she said to me, "Listen, why is Shirley the Furrier's secretary from New York looking at me funny?" And I said, "Well, I think she likes you, Bunny." Bunny said, "What am I going to do now?" We didn't know what we were going to do now. I said, "I think Shirley will think of something." Oh, and you have to remember, too, that the Army then was Jim Crow. Do you know what that means? No blacks. And they brought black troops down from the North. They quartered separately, of course. Among them, 2 of my friends that I'd gone to school with. And one night we went into town together and had to walk 15 miles home because no cab would take us. And I remember one of our officers saying to me, "Well, they're all over there tonight cleaning their barracks with Camay soap." She had the notion that blacks used Camay soap exclusively. Never understood that. And I would cry and think about it. What could you say to this woman? Of course, I by then was a commie. And I was singing the International and I had a red flag over my bed. Well, I thought it was all right, you know. They were our allies. There once was a union maid who never was afraid of company spies. She'd always organize the guys. Nobody was interested in any of that but me. So I was known as the commie, popularly, among other things. And about then, I met a woman whose name was Peep. We all had weird names then. Peep. Peep taught map reading. we were going into the medical corps. But for some reason, we had to learn to read maps. And Peep was wonderful. She'd read books. She liked the things I did. Well, basic. We got out, finally, and we're sent off to our very assorted jobs to Schick General Hospital in Davenport, Iowa. You know what? Where they would bring in convoys of men from Corregidor, Guadalcanal, Guam. And we worked 14, 16 hours a day. Men who were 6'3", who weighed 90 pounds. Well, they'd been prisoners of war, you know, for 5 and 6 years. And the best time I ever had in the Army, the greatest thing that ever happened to me, a friend of mine who lived in Davenport, his brother was dead, killed in action, and her other brother was missing in action. And they would call out the names of the wounded as they came in over the loudspeaker system at the hospital. And one day I was working away and I heard Colonel Donald H. Humphrey. My God, it was her brother. And I got to call her parents and tell them their son was alive. It was probably my proudest moment. Very exciting. Well, and they put me on the syphilis and gonorrhea ward. I, who had never seen a man nude in my life, was suddenly giving them shots, coaxing them out from under a bed. Do you know how afraid men are of shots? They go through the line, 6-foot paratroopers dropping. And the women would go through. My mother found out I was on the syphilis and gonorrhea ward, and she came right down to Schick General Hospital and demanded that they take me off the syphilis and gonorrhea ward. So I took to answering the phone, syphilis and gonorrhea, Bond speaking. And then the whole company was going to go to Springfield, Missouri, but Peep was going to San Francisco. So my grandmother had always told me that when you want to get something done, you go to the head man, right? So I wrote a letter to the commanding general of Letterman General Hospital. Dear sir, now you didn't do that in the Army. No, no. There were things called chains of command. How did I know? Do you need a WAC medical technician in your group? I am available. Patricia Bond with my serial number. Well, it went through 3 service commands and was endorsed by 2 major generals. And I went to San Francisco, and 475 women went to Springfield, Missouri. Captain Saxon called me in and she said, well, she was humiliated, you know, because the other officers were saying to her, say, could you get Bond to write a letter to Truman for me? She said, you are going to San Francisco and I hope I never see you again. So I got to go to San Francisco, Letterman General Hospital. And Bunny went too. And then we found out that we could go overseas to Japan to do or die for our country. How exciting. Because, you know, Hitler was running around then and we were all very patriotic. So we got on the good ship Comfort prior to going overseas. I remember they called us all together and said, the male officers, telling us about what it would be like in Japan. They said, now about cigars and pipes. Of course, you women won't have to worry about that. And 450 voices. You think it would have occurred to me then how easy it was. Was it always going to be like that? I guess I thought it was. Well.
0: No, it was not always going to be like that.
1: I said, Captain Van, they're going to kill us all. I know they are. What have we done? Why? What have we done? Help me. Help us. And the next day she was transferred out.
0: The conclusion of Pat Bond's Murder in the WAC, next time on This Way Out. Thanks for finding This Way Out, brought to you by the nonprofit Overnight Productions. 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Murder in the WAC was recorded and produced by Catherine Davenport and Frieda Weirden of WANES, the Women's International News Gathering Service. 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
5: BBC News with Sue Montgomery. President Zelensky says the depot near Ukraine's capital that exploded overnight when hit by a Russian airstrike stored shells, drones and other munitions. 37 people were killed. From Kyiv, here's Dan Johnson.
6: The rescue and recovery effort is still ongoing. More than 400 people have been evacuated from that neighbourhood, and the rescue teams are still working to assess exactly how many people have been hurt and killed. But it's not the first time that this sort of thing has happened, that an ammunition store has been attacked by the Russians, then causing a bigger explosion which has affected people's homes. But already that question being asked about why this was allowed to happen again. Kyiv has come under repeated Russian attacks over the past 2 days, with air raid sirens sounding roughly every 2 hours.
5: Nepal's foreign minister Shishir Kanal has called on the world to do more to tackle climate change as the search continues for survivors of Wednesday's catastrophic flash floods. On Wednesday, a glacier collapse on the border with Tibet unleashed a cascade of water, mud and rock. From Beijing, Laura Bicker.
7: Well, some good news to start off with. That lake that had formed within the debris of the landslide just up from the main catastrophic site on the Tibetan side of the border between Nepal and Tibet has begun to subside. Now, remember, there was panic in the last 24 hours after it started to overflow. Rescuers had to stop all operations. Well, now Chinese officials say the water is receding and receding slowly. So that is some good news. But what they also say is that whole area around the border is incredibly unstable.
5: Pakistan's Prime Minister Shahbaz Sharif has ordered the suspension of 8 senior hospital officials and for them to face criminal proceedings after 14 newborn babies died in a fire in a maternity ward. Ilse Ochney has more details.
8: The Prime Minister's move follows the release of an interim report on the fire at the Pakistan Institute of Medical Sciences in Islamabad, one of the country's main state-run hospitals. Among those suspended was the hospital's executive director. A statement from the Prime Minister's office said the investigation found serious lapses, including the absence of a fire alarm and sprinkler system and inadequate safety training. The fire on Wednesday sparked outrage in Pakistan. Only one baby was saved.
5: Israeli settlers have again attacked the Palestinian village of Kusra in the occupied West Bank. The settlers took over a home with a Palestinian family still inside. Israeli security forces expelled them from the property, but reports say they remained in nearby land. There are no reports of arrests. BBC News.
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0: Good morning. This is Zuby Wilson here on Living on the Edge on KSFR 101.1 FM and 91.3 KSQR 91.3 FM, and also broadcasting always live on the web at ksfr.org, where you can always go to donate and help support the station. And we did get a great backstop this year. The legislature replaced the money that was eliminated with the Corporation for Public Broadcasting, but that's not happening again this year, so I have great assurances from my legislators that that was a one-time thing. Although, God, I got so much oil money this year, you'd think. Anyway, we'll see. Lots of ways to spend money that are probably better. We can raise money because we have listeners like you out there who want to support us. So, and why would you want to support us? Well, I've got some great guests on today. I have Neve Betch and Sally Doradke, and they are part of organizing the People's Assembly. And if you want to go back in our records, go to the podcast, go back to June 20th, we had Courtney Mitchell on, and he talked a lot about this upcoming event, which happened just last week. I was really hoping to be able to be a part of that, but as it turns out, I had promised a long time ago to host a wedding at my house that day, so I was a little busy, as you imagine. Anyhow, Neve, Sally, welcome to Living on the Edge.
1: Thanks for having us.
0: Absolutely. So why don't you just start, tell us a little bit about yourselves. You're both political organizers, but and then kind of a lot of people might not have heard the show back on the 20th. Talk a little bit about what this People's Assembly was, and then we can talk about how the process worked, because I was really fascinated. That's, you know, working in coalition is not always easy. So putting something of this scale together, and if you're ever interested, Bernice Johnson Regan wrote an incredible article on coalitions.
1: Oh, wow.
0: That was published by the Kitchen Table Press in Albany, and it was a really great piece anyhow.
1: Awesome. Yeah, I'll have to check it out.
0: Uh-huh.
1: All right, yeah. So, I'm Neve. I've been a community organizer for 16 years, since I was 19 years old, primarily in the nonprofit sector, but I have worked on a variety of different types of campaigns, not just in New Mexico, although I have canvassed in just about every town and city in New Mexico. I've worked in 7 other states, and basically took, you know, everything that I've learned through doing that and applied it to this project and other aspects of activism that I'm involved in.
0: Mm-hmm.
2: And I'm Sally. I was a public school teacher for a while before I had kids, and now I'm a mom of 3 kids, 7, 4, and 1. And I'm a community organizer, mostly with parents, but I've branched out, and I met Neve through organizing, and so she pulled me into this project, and I've been helping with logistics and stuff like that.
0: Oh, and I was on the chat there for a while, so lots of chat.
2: Lots of chat, yeah.
0: I mean, like you said, it's a lot of work, and everybody working on this isn't even co-located, you know? Big state, so
2: mm-hmm.
0: that makes it even more challenging.
1: Absolutely. Yep. Yeah. Yeah, to that point, you know, when we started this process August of last year, so a little over a year ago now, there were only 5 people at that first meeting. And through the process of, you know, building this event and networking, we ended up growing to 55 organizers.
0: Mm-hmm.
1: So the planning team, as I like to call it, got very big toward the end, and we needed every single person, you know, available on the day of, and they all showed up and brought their very best to this project, and it was really cool to witness. Sally, like Sally said, you know, she sort of stepped up in a big way when one of our main organizers had to take a step back, mm-hmm. just due to some personal stuff that was going on. Actually, I did an interview with her last year. Her name's Deej, and she originally started this project a year and a half ago by building a database, if you will, mm-hmm. of groups that we had come in contact with by networking at protests.
0: Okay.
1: And we've been doing this as a decentralized non-group group, if you will, and in a way that's made us more accessible to a lot of different groups and organizers out there. And at some point, you know, she and I had a meeting, and I was like, you know, it would be useful at some point if we had this, you know, in one place, so that if we have to send out a mass call, we can get a hold of all these people at once. Mm-hmm. And then, so she got to work on that. And in New Mexico, we've identified over 3,000 organizations, and we were primarily focused on finding all the ones that had been active in the last 2 or 3 years. Mm-hmm. And so from those 3,000, we gathered contact info for roughly 600 groups. Mm-hmm. And ended up inviting almost 200 of them to the assembly, with the hopes of getting more than 100 to come to this first one. We ended up getting 60 of them, mm-hmm, to respond by the deadline that we set, because it was an RSVP only event. And then of those, 55 came and participated in the assembly. So it was definitely an undertaking, and Sally played a huge role in helping us to invite all of these amazing organizers from around the state. And I'll let Sally talk a little bit about that.
2: I mean, yeah, that process was basically, over the past few years, everybody that's part of the organizing team kind of has had relationships with a lot of different grassroots organizations throughout the state. So we all invited groups that we already had relationships with. And then after that, we started reaching out to groups that we didn't personally know, but we knew they were active and would probably be interested in this project. And we had a common script that we used, and all of our initial invites were either in person or over the phone. And then once they had accepted that invite, then we sent an email address from a Proton email, sent them an email invitation from a Proton email with a form that they could RSVP and fill out. And that was how we built the agenda of what we wanted to talk about that day. Groups could submit what they wanted to talk about to have and Neve can kind of talk more about. Mm. Our goal for the day was to develop this document. And so groups were a part of developing the document, what they wanted on that document. Do you want to talk about that?
1: Yeah, absolutely. Yeah, and thank you. So when we first invited all these groups, you know, we mentioned that one of our goals of the day was to start developing a comprehensive list of demands or actionable items. And this isn't, you know, just in the traditional sense, the way we think of demands as things we request of our leadership and representatives, but we're also interested in knowing how we could better show up for one another. Mm-hmm. Like how these groups could be there for one another, whether our representatives are showing up for us in the way we'd like them to or not. So, you know, a lot of it was about trying to get groups to sort of think outside the box and see where their fights intersected. Because, you know, I believe personally anyway that all of these fights do intersect, and it's not always in an obvious way, but they're all connected in some sense. Mm-hmm. So that was part of the goal for sure. And I will admit, I underestimated how many things people would come up with. Uh-huh. I was thinking it would be 3-4 pages. The initial document we started with that we were attempting to synthesize actually ended up being 16 pages. So we only got through, I want to say, 3 or so of those pages during our yay nay portion of the day, mm-hmm, which is where we gave everybody the opportunity to remark on the solutions that had been drafted by the delegates that day, and block them if they had sincerely held reservations. We were able to come to consensus on I want to say about 10 items. Mm-hmm. So we definitely didn't get through the whole list. But what was interesting to me was that about 6 of those things were just related to public health. Uh-huh. So that seems to be something that we can potentially unify the most people over.
0: Mm-hmm.
1: Yeah.
0: Yeah, I have some friends who have been in the public health system recently, and well, there's some things that have really shocked me.
1: Yeah,
0: It seems like a lot of institutions are much more concerned about covering their ass than they are the health and well-being of the individuals, which, mm-hmm, that's kind of how corporate healthcare is going to be, I guess. But
1: Yeah. I mean, yeah, anytime you privatize something that should just be a human right, it's going to create problems like that. And so I think it makes sense that that would be, you know, everyone's first priority right now, because if we're not healthy, then, you know, we can't get anything done. You know, we can't focus on our lives, on our work, on our friends, our communities, and we can't be there for each other in the way that we really need to be right now. So I feel like in some senses, it's like almost as if they're trying to keep us sick and, you know, unwell so that we won't be as effective. So yeah, I definitely think that's a logical first step for sure.
0: So the goal here was kind of to come up with demands. Did each group, you had 60 groups got to put in, how did they get to put in, like one or two or?
1: Yeah, so that was kind of up to them. So how the groups, you know, operate within themselves is, you know, that's their thing. And we encouraged them to reach consensus amongst their group before they submitted to us. And, you know, they were allowed to put as much as they wanted to on there. So basically the ask was to sort of identify a problem or a topic. And then some ways that we as a community here in New Mexico can address some of these issues that we've identified. So the first part of it was kind of taking all of this feedback we got from 60 groups and tallying the number of times certain issues came up. And incidentally, when we did that, public health was also the number one most mentioned topic. I think it had like 25 nominations between the 60 submissions. And then we just, like Sally said, we built what we called the popular or aggregated agenda from that. That was just what we thought would be the top priorities in order of frequency mentioned based on what we got back from the groups. Some groups were extremely thorough and listed, you know, a dozen, several pages, details of things they wanted done. And some, you know, spoke a little bit more broadly, maybe only submitted a few sentences or a paragraph. So we actually had a writer named River who was working on that. And it took them the 2 weeks leading up to it to synthesize everything, which is partly why we had to set a deadline just to give them enough time to review all of the submissions, because it was a lot to go through for sure. And then the morning of, we confirmed the popular agenda, mostly so that we could demonstrate that we as organizers or hosts were objective. All we wished to do was create a space, you know, where these organizers could come together in earnest, but we didn't want to impose anything onto the delegates. So this was entirely built on their responses. And then to confirm that, or yeah, verify that, we were going to originally use a tool that some other organizers are designing called Activism Plus. So there'll probably be more about that down the road. Maybe somebody you could interview. but unfortunately, it still needs some tests done on it. So we weren't able to use that, and we had to instead resort to our plan B, which was to use what we call a dot voting method. So we put the 24 issues that had been nominated by the delegates onto flip chart paper on the wall, and we gave each delegate three dots, and they were able to put those three dots anywhere they wanted. They could put all three under one issue or put one under three different issues. And it was interesting because the morning of, public health was still ranked pretty high. I believe it was second, but what ended up actually being the top issue was anti-imperialism. And so that wasn't, you know, and you know, anything too crazy. We just switched the order, and we were like, okay, so, you know, anti-imperialism will be the top issue today. And then we had said that we would, you know, only focus on the 10 top issues just for the sake of time. Like 8 hours seems like a long time, but it's really not. Excuse me. So we had 10 breakout groups, and each of them were assigned to one of the top 10 issues. And we tried to make the breakout groups, you know, diverse, again, to encourage groups to sort of step out of their comfort zone and work with people that they wouldn't have necessarily worked with. Well, we also wanted them to work on something that was relevant in some way to the work that they do, which we also gave them the opportunity on the submission forms to sort of explain to us in their own words, what is your scope or your programming, like, that your organization primarily focuses on. And we kind of went off of that. But then if there were any discrepancies or objections the morning of, our facilitators reseated people. And for the most part, I think it worked out pretty well. We ended up having between 4 and 7 organizations per breakout group or per topic. And then between themselves, they either synthesized the list that we had previously, you know,
2: compiled,
1: yes, thank you. Or they came up with entirely new things to add to it. So it actually ended up being even longer than 16 pages. Yeah.
0: Now, when you put together the groups, so each organization got to have 2 delegates, right? Were the 2 delegates usually together, or did they split into different breakout groups?
1: Yeah, so great question. Yeah, so we did our best to keep the delegates together throughout the day. There was, I think, only one group that requested to be separated. And I explained to them that, you know, that's fine as long as the 2 of them are on the same page, since mm-hmm. they won't be with each other to kind of run things by one another all day. But the idea behind having 2 delegates was just so that, you know, if one person had to leave at any point, go to the restroom, take a smoke break, deal with an emergency, take a phone call, that another delegate would always be present mm-hmm. with the rest of the assembly to represent their views, mm-hmm. So that they're never really missing anything. So that was the idea behind having 2. And some groups just weren't able to field 2 delegates. So that's definitely something we'll want to probably think about for next year, is just, you know, whether we should stick with trying to get them all to bring 2, or if we should only have 1. You know, these are things that we can be flexible about. But it just made sense for this event to try to get everybody to send 2.
0: Mm-hmm. This is Zuby Wilson here on Living on the Edge on KSFR 101.1 FM, KSQR 91.3 FM. For all our new friends in northern New Mexico, we have a repeater for Cuesta, Taos, and all of northern New Mexico. 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So today I have with me Neve Betch, sorry about that.
1: Either one.
0: And Sally Duratke, and they're part of the People's Assembly. And if you want some background on it too, back in June 20th, we did a Living on the Edge show with Courtney Mitchell and talked all about the upcoming event. But now the event happened last week, so I've got Neve and Sally here in the studio to talk about what happened. And it sounds very exciting. I mean, the process seems like it's got to be difficult, you know, because you're trying to... A lot of people who haven't done a lot of direct work with each other, because people will have different ideas on content, but mm-hmm. people also have different ideas on process, mm-hmm. and you know, people are just used to working in different ways. And I mean, some organizations that I consider to be progressive leaders in mm-hmm. New Mexico have a more top-down style than a lot of other organizations
1: right.
0: that I work with, and that's. And I, you know, I used to say, now you keep, you know, I'm an anarchist, and be like, man, if you're if you operate like that, then I don't even want to work with you. But now I've come to realize that that's a perspective, and some organizations do work better with different styles. So,
1: yeah.
0: But yeah. How, what was that like? Was there before the event started? Was there a lot of talk about what the process would look like, and did the delegates kind of say, oh, I'd like to do it this way, or what was that like?
2: There was a lot of talk about it, and not even agreement amongst the organizing team. Mm-hmm. We had a lot of talk about it and different ideas of ways to do things, and I think that was Personally, that's a way that I've really grown through this process, is learning from all of the incredible organizers that came together on the organizing team mm-hmm. with different ideas, and where everyone was able to crystallize that down into one agenda for the day. We had a keynote speaker. We had a breakout session on intersectionality, where all of the groups were directed with facilitators at each group to find where their

0: been happening up there. And you know, that was ultimately, from my understanding, union-led. So in a way, we're working to unite groups that aren't necessarily, you know, unions, so that when or if and when that does happen, we'll be ready to kind of like jump on board and help support that effort, right? If they want to shut down the city like they did in Minneapolis for a day or something like that, you know, organize a general strike. And so the best example of like the way the Arrowhead model looked was the one we gave a lot was so we sort of identified like three main areas of work that all of these organizations sort of focus on. One is electoral or legislative work, the other is labor, and another one is community organizing or mutual aid. And so an example of a way that the three of them could work together, for instance, without abandoning their own principles, would be like if the unions wanted to organize a general strike while they're not at work, you know, the mutual aid groups can help make sure the workers are fed because they already have developed those networks and connections. And then the groups that do electoral legislative work can work on pressuring representatives to make quick changes so that the strike can end sooner, right? So it's just one example of a way that, you know, all these groups could come together and sort of work side by side toward a common goal. And
1: yeah, that was a perfect way of explaining it.
0: thanks.
1: Yeah. And I think a lot of the groups were happy to learn about that too. I was happy to learn about that, like the the way of laying it out, because a lot of these groups do kind of work and move in different ways, and how all of those different ways are important in their own lanes and how they can work together.
0: Definitely. And I know something Courtney talked a lot about during his interview with you was how, you know, the means have to be congruent with the ends we want to achieve. So our group, our planning team, as it grew, we operated off of a consensus model all throughout the process ourselves. So we weren't really asking the delegates to do anything that we hadn't already done in order to arrive at, you know, at this event, at this day. And it did take a lot of work. Our meetings, on average, we met roughly every 3-4 weeks for the last year, and they would average about 2-3 hours long. And our attendance was always, you know, enormous. Like we had, you know, 25-30 people at every single meeting, and yeah, at each meeting it seemed to get bigger and bigger because we're a, you know, flat, non-hierarchical or decentralized group, right? Like I'm the chair, but again, because we operate off a consensus model, right? Even something I suggest can be vetoed by anybody else. And that's sort of built into our structure. And and with that, we also are going to have changing roles, like, you know, rotating roles throughout the year. So, or throughout the years. So next year, Courtney is actually going to be the chair. And when we brought up the idea of having a keynote speaker, it made sense to ask him because he does know the theory behind a lot of this stuff. He was able to contextualize so much of what we were doing and explain why it works and how it's worked in the past. And he's just so well spoken. We were finally like, would you like to be the keynote speaker? Because you're really good at explaining this. And he just did an amazing job.
2: I can imagine, yeah. Yeah, he was a great guest here, and he seemed, you know, very good, a lot of background.
0: Yeah.
2: Now, it's interesting in consensus models. I was very involved with the Green Party here in the 80s and 90s, which we had a lot of success in electoral. I had done issue work most of my life and did legislative work and things like that, but I'd stayed away from electoral work to a large degree just because it just seems messier. Now, and then they got here and everyone convinced me to join this Green Party thing we were doing. But we had a consensus model. But one thing, you know, anybody can block consensus. Of course, you have to try to explain why you would block it. But we started developing something that we called work democracy. So if somebody came to our group and had an idea, we would give them, somebody would help them and we'd give them support, and then they'd come back and report what they needed from the group. But if somebody wanted to block it, they should really think about, if these people did all this work and they're prepared to do things and you don't want to help anyway,
0: Right.
2: You probably shouldn't block unless you think it's somehow

0: unethical or so out of whack with the values of our organization.
1: Yeah. Yeah, exactly. Yeah. The way that, you know, I was not a facilitator the day of, and I have so much respect for, you know, the way that they showed up on the day of the assembly. They have so much patience and, you know, so much heart. Mm-hmm. The way that I understand it is, you know, if you have disagreement, but like you said, it's not in some way like unethical, right? Mm-hmm. Or something like that, it doesn't violate your values or principles in some huge way, then you could stand by or mm-hmm. sort of hold your disagreement and allow it to go on anyway. Mm-hmm. You know what I mean? Mm-hmm. And that's a way we can move forward. Like you said, I mean, or like even Courtney said, actually, during the assembly, it's like, you know, if you don't want to help, that's fine, but don't necessarily stand in the way of the people who do want to work on something like that. Even if you think it's stupid or if it won't work or whatever, like, who are you to stand in the way of that or discourage that, right?
0: Mm-hmm.
1: Yeah.
0: Absolutely. Well, this is Zubi Wilson here on Living on the Edge on KSFR 101.1 FM, KSQR 91.3 FM, and always broadcasting live on the web at ksfr.org, where you can always go to donate and support the station. But you can also go, and on Monday afternoon after the Saturday show, our podcast goes up. So this will be... It doesn't get edited, but it gets produced and put on the air on the podcast section. You go to ksfr.org, look up the top banner, and there's a podcast section. Click on that, scroll down. I think I'm like the 12th show down there. And you click on there, and there is the Living on the Edge website that's got like hundreds of old shows. We used to have a lot more, but we switched our format over and we lost a lot of the great old shows but from back in the day. But mm-hmm. had some really interesting, weird shows back in the day. Because I have a lot, some of my co-hosts over the years never wanted to have people that we disagree with on, and I'm not that way. I have Gary Johnson on every year, mm-hmm. and we always talk, it's like, you know, I think you were a good governor, but we don't agree on very much of anything. But mm-hmm. I still think you're a good governor, because governing is different than having your opinions and pushing through there. And, mm-hmm. and had Gary had his way and legalized marijuana back in the 80s, then, well, probably bad things would happen, because we'd be like Colorado. It'd be even more expensive here than it already is. But anyway, I've got with me today Neve Betch and Sally Dratke, and they were part of organizing the People's Assembly, which got held last week. And so we're having a great show, talking a little bit about it, but we have to go to some reports from the station. We'll be back right after these messages.
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0: 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Say hi to all my friends who are around the country who aren't even listening to on the radio, but get on the web. I have a few people in Europe and dotted all across the Midwest and the East Coast, and I think I have a couple of listeners in California, but anyway, so Thanks for listening. I want to tell you a couple things going on here. One is Out of the Vault and Into Your Ears. Eric Davis hosts Out of the Vault with rock and roll rarities, obscurities, live tracks, and more every Sunday from 8 to 10 here on KSFR and KSQR, Northern New Mexico's public radio. Yeah, check that out. Eric's got some cool stuff that he's accumulated over the years, and it's worth listening. I mean, I think all of our music shows are pretty amazing, so check them all out. We have like a klezmer show. We have like all kinds of really interesting shows. Santa Fe Community College's Art on Campus will host a free visiting artist lecture series during the fall semester from September 3rd through October 29th. The free lecture series is presented in collaboration with Southwest Contemporary and Artisan Santa Fe. It is funded by a grant from the Helen Frankfurter Foundation. All lectures begin at 4 p.m. and are held in the Lecture Hall, Room 216 on the Santa Fe Community College campus. And that's over in the West Wing, if you're wondering. Visiting artist lecture series schedule will be Thursday, September 3rd, Erin Jane Nelson, Wednesday, September 16th, Carrie Ataumbi, Thursday, October 1st, Laura Krifka, Thursday, October 15th, Martha Tuttle, Thursday, October 22nd, Chris McGraw, and Thursday, October 29th, Jordan Ann Craig. And for more information, you can call 505-428-1501. So I'm here, I'm interviewing some community organizers. You both think organizers in Albuquerque?
1: Yes, we're both located in Albuquerque, but our network, if you want to call it that, extends throughout the state.
0: Mm-hmm. And Neve Betch and Sally Dradke are working on this People's Assembly. We've talked a little bit about the preparations, which, you mm-hmm. know, something like that, like I said, you know, working in coalitions is just, mm-hmm. it's work. You know, it's mm-hmm. That's one of the things that Bernice Johnson Reagan talks about. It's like, if you're in your comfort zone, you're not in a coalition. if everybody in the room shakes their heads when people say things up and down, saying, yeah, you're not in a coalition. Now, coalitions are where people are coming with different perspectives and different experiences, and you know, you may have agree on what you want to do, but how to do that is probably a whole nother conversation. I have found in my lifetime, people generally agree on issues. Most people disagree on strategies. And,
1: yes.
0: We organized for a long time in Albany, New York. There was the Operation Rescue. People would go marching in front of the abortion clinics, and then the women's group would get out and march on the other side of the street over and over and over again. We had an early Antifa group showed up there who were all guys that, wearing like leather and spikes and everything.
1: Exactly.
0: They marched, they got in line with the Operation Rescue people one day and started marching and saying, don't kill your babies, sell them to us.
1: Oh my gosh.
0: And that freaked them out so much they left that day. But after that, we actually, with our women's group, we went to the Operation Rescue group and said, like, let's take abortion off the table. Let's not talk about abortion. What are all the things we both care about? Neonatal care, you know, Head Start. We just came with this long list of things that we really believed in, support for adoption services. And we ended up, as a group, going to the state legislature in New York, in Albany, and lobbying together on the things we agreed on.
1: Wow.
0: That was transformative. That really freaked the legislature out.
1: Well done. Very cool.
5: Incredible.
1: Yeah.
0: Anyway, but that's...
1: Yeah.
0: As we go on now, mm-hmm. you guys have, you know, completed this first important step.
1: Mm-hmm.
0: Where do you go? What's the you're going to have another assembly next year?
1: Yes.
0: But obviously some organizing has to be done between now and then.
1: Oh, absolutely. The work never stops. Mm-hmm. Yeah. As soon as, you know, we wrapped up on last Saturday, I was already thinking of 15 things that we needed to do next. And, you know, I'm glad you said the part about, you know, if you're agreeing with everybody all the time, you're not in a coalition. I do think there's a lot of truth to that because, you know, as a team, we're very diverse. There's a huge range of perspectives within just our planning team. You know, we've got what I'd call very radical organizers and some more liberal or moderate ones, right? So the whole leftist spectrum is in there, if you will. Mm-hmm. And it was really important to us that, you know, our planning team isn't just diverse, but that so is the room on the actual day. So we did our best to really diversify the groups we invited and encourage them, you know, to come with open minds. And this is partly why we had the consensus model, was, you know, so that it doesn't wind up that, you know, more moderate or liberal groups kind of overshadow the fringe groups or radical groups. Like, mm-hmm. they would all have the opportunity to block something that was proposed. Mm-hmm. You know, so that their one voice really counts. You know, that can be the thing that stops the whole coalition from moving forward on a solution. And you're absolutely right that people do tend to agree, and this is something I know from being a community organizer for so long, is that people do really agree on what the issues are for the most part. It's just that they all have very different ideas about how to solve those problems. Mm-hmm. So that's definitely a starting point. And so one way I've been sort of looking at this is as building a network, a statewide network. And so one of the next steps, well, for starters, we sent out a feedback form this morning. So we'll take any delegate that responds to that, if they stayed throughout the day, you know, we'll take their feedback into consideration when we're planning next year to try to make it even better. And it will undoubtedly get bigger, so we'll need more help. I imagine this planning team will only continue to grow. We've already had delegates offer to help next year, or even with just these next steps. From there, we're going to distribute the contact information for all of the delegates who participated. As long as they gave their consent, we'll send them to the other delegates who also participated. And that way we can encourage them to stay directly in touch with each other, because it's not our wish to sort of act as a central organizing body. You know, all we wanted to do was to create a space once again for them to come together, but we don't want them to have to go through us. So we're like, hey, if you made great connections this day, here's how you can stay in touch with everybody who was there. Mm-hmm. And then we'll encourage all of them to sort of send their calls to action directly to each other, blast it out to their members and so on and so forth, encourage their members to send it out to 5 or 10 people to get the word out really fast on things that they might be working on, and encourage them to show up for one another, right? Because, you know, the thread that sort of unites all of us as a planning team is the belief that solidarity is the only thing that will save us from this, you know, from America's newest mm-hmm. iteration of fascism. Mm-hmm. Mm-hmm. So, yeah.
5: I also want to mention, just as far as logistics that went into the day, we were really intentional about trying to make it accessible as possible for mm-hmm. really any delegate who wanted to come.
1: True. Mm-hmm.
5: And we really went out of our way to try to make sure everybody had, all the way from, like, we had a whole childcare set up. I was there with my 7-year-old. We had activities all day. We had language interpretation for anyone who needed it. If people needed transportation, we provided that. If we had lunch that we prepared on site from local produce and a lot of donated ingredients. Yeah. Mm-hmm. Mm-hmm. We had coffee and snacks all day. What else do we have? I mean, we had a whole parking team that was mm-hmm. handling that, like traffic flow and permitting and that kind of stuff. Like, it was, there was a lot of moving pieces, mm-hmm. oh, yeah. but also if any organization was like, hey, we want to be part of this, but we just don't have the capacity because of XYZ reason. We really intentionally tried to make sure that any voice that wanted to be there was represented. Mm-hmm. And that was really important, I think, to everybody.
1: Mm-hmm. Yeah, this like sort of concept of radical inclusion, mm-hmm. trying to make it easy for people to participate. I don't know if you listed this too, but we also had people who were on standby to host, like provide beds for anybody who might have needed lodging for the night. And the only other thing I forgot to mention in terms of next steps is that obviously we have quite a bit more material to go through, so we're going to send something out soon to the delegates so that they can review the stuff that we didn't necessarily get to on Saturday.
0: So it's interesting. When you get groups together, I'm trying to imagine. I mean, a lot of groups. Did some of the more, I don't know, they get mad at me if I say this, but some of the more mainstream environmental groups. Did you get like Sierra Club, Conservation Voters Alliance, Wild Earth Guardians, Tewa Women United, Somos and Pueblo Unido? Are they? What kind of groups? I mean, some groups may or may not have even wanted to be a part of something like that, who already have a big structure and fundraising base and everything like that.
1: Yeah, great question. So as we said, we did our best to build a very diverse assembly. We invited close to 200 groups. That's just an estimate. Again, we had an original goal of getting at least 100 to show up. And I think 55 is pretty amazing for a first assembly. Mm-hmm. Of those 55, we did have a wide variety of scopes and views and everything like that. Sizes of groups ranging anywhere from 5 to 5,000 members, you know. And we did like a rough estimate of how many New Mexicans were represented by the groups that gathered that day. And between those 55 groups, we estimated that between 40 and 44,000 New Mexicans were represented. It's definitely a big step in the right direction. And a lot of the people who joined this planning team did so because they believe that coalition building is one of the solutions to what we're dealing with right now. And so if they even mentioned it, like if they mentioned, oh, I'm really interested in building coalitions to me, I would start having a conversation with them and sort of helping them see how they might fit into this project. And ultimately, everybody who joined on sort of chose their own role in all of this, and it came together quite beautifully.
0: Mm-hmm. Again, this is Zuby Wilson here on Living on the Edge on KSFR 101.1 FM, KSQR 91.3 FM, and always broadcasting live on the web at ksfr.org. And today I have Neve Betch and Sally Dradke. They're organizers from the People's Assembly that just happened last week, and sounds like it was a big success. So in addition to planning for next year's assembly, can we talk about what some of the demands you came up with are and how you might facilitate working on that together?
1: I don't want to talk about them until we go live with it. Okay. So I want to give the delegates another chance to go through everything. But as I mentioned, at least six of them were related to public health. So steps toward getting single payer, right? Mm-hmm. Established in New Mexico is definitely among them. I can say that much. So that seems to be, probably where you'll see like these groups coalescing like around the most. As you said, we're going to be doing more of these assemblies. So this is a living document that's going to continue to evolve and grow over time and adapt to the needs of the people that it aims to represent, right? There's a couple of reasons for this. Part of the original vision, right, was not just to bring these groups together, but also to give them like a common goal, right? Mm-hmm. Because the most successful movements have some sort of like unified vision or like demands, right? Mm-hmm. Without that, it's not really a movement as I understand it anyway. And so, this is sort of our way of trying to contribute to that. And when I ran into Courtney, speaking of how this team grew last October at No Kings in Santa Fe, he very excitedly came up to me talking about the Santa Fe Liberation School and how he wanted to have something that he called People's Assemblies. And he wanted to do these every 6 months to a year. And I asked him some questions. And as he went on to explain it, I said, this sounds a lot like something that a small group of us are working toward right now. Like, we should join forces. And so hence the name, the People's Assembly, that was actually inspired by Courtney. So that was actually his idea, was to keep doing these regularly, you know, as often as we can. We'd like to do them at least once a year, if not twice a year. Mm-hmm. And so those are some next steps as well.
0: Mm-hmm. So do you imagine, I mean, you have all these groups together, I mean, it's a coalition, so mm-hmm. get all these groups together and you say, okay, well, this is an issue we really want to work on. But I would imagine there will be some groups will be more excited about working on that than others. Mm-hmm. And you know, some groups may see a legislative way to get a bill passed as the way to do it, and other people may be more inclined towards civil disobedience or there's so many different things. So that seems like that's one of the big challenges going forward I've worked in groups before where it's like some people would be upset that everyone didn't have the same strategy.
1: Right.
0: And where I've always felt like, hey, you know, the Wild Earth Guardians used to do things when I was in the Green Party mm-hmm. that were pushing boundaries a little farther than our group mostly did. Mm-hmm. But I would say, like, don't be upset with them. We're becoming more and more the mainstream that everyone wants to negotiate with because they're doing things that you don't want to do. It's not a, having everybody play their role really can make a big difference and help move things forward. Mm-hmm. But it's, so will you have like meetings? Do you do things online too, or is everything pretty much in person?
1: We're, OPSEC, operational security is really important to us. Uh-huh. So we try to only meet in person and occasionally over Signal. Mm-hmm. But we use like encrypted servers and stuff like that to store data, you know, send important emails and things like that as much as possible. So there will definitely be more in-person meetings. We still need to have our debrief about this meeting. That's coming up in September. We're all going to gather and talk about what went well, what we could do better next year, what the feedback forms we get back say, and things like that. That's where I'll, you know, sort of formally pass the torch to Courtney to mm-hmm. to sort of guide this process next year, and then I'll step into a different role. Anything to add?
5: I mean, I think you're exactly right. There's a lot of different, I mean, that's why our goal was to make this document. And mm-hmm. so there's a lot of ways that this document can be used. Mm-hmm. Kind of empowering all of the groups to go forward with, these are values, these are ideas that we all have in common. What you do with it is, you know, your prerogative and your, within your work as a group. Mm-hmm. But the hope is that all of the groups can kind of stand behind each other, even if they're working in a different lane, to say, like, we're all working toward the same thing.
1: Mm-hmm. Mm-hmm. Exactly, yes, very well said. And in many cases, the solutions that were proposed by the groups are strategies that they're already working on. Mm-hmm. So one thing that was mentioned was that we should call upon the delegates to see if any groups, who already work on some of these solutions that have been proposed would like to be the stewards of those things and sort of kind of keep eyes on the other groups in this coalition, make sure that they are in fact all working toward this common goal, and hold one another accountable if they aren't for some reason. And one thing we can't stress enough is that because this is a broad coalition that includes legislative and electoral groups, specifically 501c3s and c4s, you can do political advocacy work and stuff like that, not to throw the groups that don't have those classifications under the bus mm-hmm. when they do so. So to just be very careful about how they word things if they decide to use this document to lobby or anything mm-hmm. like that.
0: Mm-hmm. Interesting. Mm-hmm. So do you imagine the document will be published this fall sometime so that other people can see it, or will it be mostly just within the groups?
1: The document itself will be published. It will be available to the public, ideally before the general election. We want to get it out there, at the very least as a statement of values mm-hmm. That will hopefully help influence the way that our community here in New Mexico, makes certain decisions at the voting booth if they choose to participate in the electoral process. Mm-hmm. That's one of our immediate goals. mm-hmm. Yep.
5: And something else that I'm personally really proud of is that throughout the whole day, everybody was excitedly making connections with each other. We had so many people come up to us and say, like, oh, I just got three people's phone numbers. We're going to work together on this, and our group's going to work with this group on this. So there's even effects that are kind of rippling out that the People's Assembly can't really take credit for. And that's the point. We're just trying to connect all of these groups so they can find what they have in common, the intersections of all of this work.
1: Yeah, exactly.
5: And I hope that continues, and I'm sure it will.
1: Mm-hmm, I agree. Yeah, like our primary goal, you know, was to just get them all in the same room for a day working together. Beyond that, it was kind of up to them. So Sally's absolutely right. And seeing affinity groups form was, you know, I definitely anticipated that would happen, and I was happy to see it happening.
0: Mm-hmm. I wouldn't even be surprised if new organizations came together.
1: That would be cool.
0: Things like this. You
1: know, that would be cool.
0: Like, oh, wow, I found these people, and they're different, or they're easier to work with the people in my group here.
1: Yep.
5: There were even multiple people that came up to me and said, like, oh, yeah, I've been wanting to do this for a while. Like, this was my idea. Like, I've been thinking about doing this. And I'm like, great, yeah. Mm-hmm. A lot of people have been thinking about doing this. This is not a unique idea. This is not an original idea.
1: Nope.
5: You know, Neve didn't invent this. Courtney didn't invent this.
1: Nope.
5: Neve just found, and Courtney and all the organizing team just found people who were willing to come together and do the logistics and the practical things to make it happen. But this was everyone's idea, and everyone was excited that was there. And I'm tearing up just like thinking about that day. It was so big.
1: True.
0: Now, do you see the People's Assembly becoming an organization, and do you think it'll all be volunteer? Might there be staffing in the future?
1: I think in some capacity, right, we're going to do our best to remain a non-org so that we can, you know, be those unbiased hosts year after year. But, you know, we've been signing our emails, the People's Assembly organizers, and somebody pointed out how, for all intents and purposes, we sort of are a little organization amongst ourselves now. But we definitely don't think of ourselves that way, because we don't have, you know, our own agenda. Our only goal here is to bring other groups that are already doing the work together, and of course we have our own separate projects, you know, as individuals. Like, we might be affiliated with other groups and stuff like that when we're not working on the assembly, so there's not really like a need to create another group. Like, we feel like, you know, there's already a lot of groups doing the work, and we just want to see them unite.
5: That was actually something that was a little bit disappointing for me that I didn't realize when I was signing on, is I couldn't participate as a delegate because I was part of the organizing team. I was just, like, you know, on the side, helping behind the scenes to make sure, and Neve too, like, making sure the day was running, you know, watching people's kids so that they could do the work. And that was a really beautiful thing. But I think it worked well that the organizing team was not delegates, and we're not an organization. We're kind of fluid, and we do kind of have connections with a lot of these people in the room, and they know that, and we all kind of can trust each other. I think I like it better without being an organization.
1: Yeah. Same.
0: That would be a little bit hard for me, but I think it would be really very smart to keep it set up that way, because otherwise the appearance of bias gets to be.
1: Exactly.
0: Yeah.
1: Yeah.
0: So we're almost done with the show. We've been 15 seconds or so. Is there anything you want to leave the audience with?
1: No, just thanks for listening. And if you're part of an organization that didn't get invited this year, or wasn't able to make it this year, shoot one of us an email, and we'll happily bring you on to the next one.
0: Okay, I'll have to get your emails, and I'll put it in the podcast anyhow.
1: That sounds great.
0: All right, Zuby Wilson here on Living on the Edge. I've had Neve Betch and Sally Dradke on talking about the People's Assembly. The news is next.
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8: BBC News with Sue Montgomery. President Zelensky has ordered an investigation after a Russian airstrike detonated munitions in a warehouse near a residential area outside Ukraine's capital, killing 37 people. Dozens were injured in the ensuing series of explosions. Dan Johnson reports from Kyiv.
9: A Russian drone hit the warehouse, detonating stacks of ammunition and damaging 130 nearby homes. President Zelensky said munitions should never be stored in residential areas, but he referenced a similar incident last month, which killed 7 people. 2 defense company bosses are being questioned. The president said another such crime was unacceptable, and allegations of criminal negligence are being investigated. Kyiv has come under relentless Russian attack over the past 48 hours, but this incident leaves people questioning Ukraine's responsibility for keeping its people safe.
8: Nepal's foreign minister has called on the world to do more to tackle climate change as the search continues for survivors of Wednesday's catastrophic flash floods. Shishir Kanal said Nepal was one of the lowest emitters of greenhouse gases, but was one of global warming's biggest victims. China has sent tunnel experts to Nepal to help save workers trapped in a tunnel belonging to a hydropower plant. Jinjin Lama is a Nepali mountain guide involved in rescue efforts. He told the BBC's NewsHour programme it's still too dangerous to go into the tunnels.
10: So we went by chopper, fixed line the rope, and then we connect each other. We try to go inside, but because of the deep, deep, deep muddy, so we cannot able to go. Still, there is a high chances to rock fall and not stable.
8: Pakistan's Prime Minister Shehbaz Sharif has ordered the suspension of 8 senior hospital officials and for them to face criminal proceedings after 14 newborn babies died in a fire in a maternity ward. Here's Ilse Ochne.
11: The Prime Minister's move follows the release of an interim report on the fire at the Pakistan Institute of Medical Sciences in Islamabad, one of the country's main state-run hospitals. Among those suspended was the hospital's executive director. A statement from the Prime Minister's office said the investigation found serious lapses, including the absence of a fire alarm and sprinkler system, and inadequate safety training. The fire on Wednesday sparked outrage in Pakistan. Only one baby was saved.
8: The Israeli Prime Minister has condemned settlers who again attacked the Palestinian village of Kusra in the occupied West Bank. Benjamin Netanyahu called them rioters who violated the law and harmed Israel's standing in the world. He said they would be arrested. The settlers took over a home with a Palestinian family still inside. Israeli security forces expelled them, but reports say they remained nearby. BBC News. Niger's military government says it's regained control after an attempted coup by mutinous soldiers. The defense ministry says the mutineers took fellow soldiers hostage at an airbase and opened fire on sensitive sites. Reports say some of those involved came from frontline units, which have suffered heavy losses fighting Islamist militants. Norway's King Haakon has used his first public speech since taking the throne to pay tribute to his late father. The new monarch said Norway had changed for the better during Harald's life, but warned that the world was becoming more unpredictable. Lars Bevanger is a journalist in Oslo.
12: He echoed what a lot of people have expressed here in 1.5 days since his father, King Harald, died. And it's a level of gratitude, a gratitude for a king who grew into the role. He said himself, his father, when he started off, that he was quite petrified taking over from his father. King Haakon VIII is also going to fill some very big shoes. So his father was a modernizer, and we might see another modernizer who will move with the times, is what I got from that speech.
8: British officials say the Royal Navy has been involved in an intense operation to track Russian warships escorting sanctioned vessels near UK waters. The Russian task force was reportedly accompanying cargo vessels from the North Sea through the channel. Moscow uses a shadow fleet to evade international sanctions on its oil. In cycling, Tadej Pogačar has been forced to pull out of the Vuelta a España after crashing during the eighth stage. The Tour de France champion was the overwhelming favourite to take this year's Vuelta title, which he's never won before. He was in the middle of the peloton when he came off his bike, injuring his left shoulder and cutting the left side of his face. BBC News.
13: In Colombia's tropical lowlands, the search is on for victims of a scandal that has scarred the nation.
14: They were murdered. At this time, I cannot tell you who they are.
13: During a decades-long armed conflict, government forces killed innocent civilians, passing them off as rebels.
15: The commander of the army was very explicitly vocal about asking for results in terms of blood, very explicitly asking to fill a stadium with bodies.
13: Finding the victims is part of a bold experiment to help Colombia confront its past. Can it bring those who committed the murders to justice?
16: The major killed him with a shot to the head. And then he dressed him up to make him look like he had died in combat.
13: And help the victims' families to forgive?
17: For 19 years, I carried the burden of hatred. But what's the point of carrying all that hate if we want to help build peace in this country?
13: Can this groundbreaking approach maintain Colombia's fragile peace and bring hope to other war-torn countries desperate to escape cycles of violence? I'm Harriet Barber, and this is The Price of Peace, on the documentary from the BBC World Service. In a taped-off corner of a dusty cemetery, on the outskirts of the small town of Mutata in northwest Colombia, four men are working beneath a cluster of white excavation tents. In charge is César Sanabria Medina.
14: My role here is to lead efforts related to the search for three men who were killed at the beginning of 2008. The operation will end tomorrow at 5 p.m. It will conclude whether or not any bodies are found.
13: César is one of the country's few forensic anthropologists, an expert in piecing together evidence and identifying the dead.
14: The idea is to uncover the evidence, not remove it piece by piece. When dealing with a body, we don't start taking out whatever we find as we go. Instead, we uncover the entire body using brushes and trowels so we can document the position in which it was buried, whether there was evidence on top of it or beside it, and everything is recovered systematically.
13: They are searching this site because of the evidence of a man trying to atone for his part in one of the greatest atrocities of modern times.
16: My name is Jaime Coral Trujillo. In the army, I reached the rank of Sergeant First Class.
13: In 1988, Jaime enlisted in the Colombian army and found himself embroiled in the country's long-running civil conflict.
15: For over 50 years, there was an armed conflict between what was known as the FARC, the Revolutionary Armed Forces of Colombia, and the Colombian government. I'm Juanita Gubertus. I'm a Colombian lawyer, and I currently direct the Americas Division, Human Rights Watch. There was 12 million victims, the majority of them victims of internal displacement in Colombia, but hundreds of thousands of killings.
18: All of these types of victimization have left a country deeply broken. I'm André Gómez Suárez. I'm a UK-based Colombian academic and peace negotiator for the Colombian government. Whenever you talk to anyone in Colombia, and this is a common recurrence, everyone talk about the armed conflict would know someone who had suffered something. So or the uncle or the cousin or a friend who was kidnapped, who lived extortion, who was killed, who was internally displaced. I mean, I haven't met the first person in Colombia who cannot actually tell a close story of someone who they know being victim of the conflict.
13: In the face of the ongoing crisis, Jaime hoped that joining the army would benefit his country.
16: My parents have always been farmers. We didn't have, all the luxuries we should have. And I enlisted in the army so that I could protect the civilian population, their homes and possessions, and the people themselves.
13: Instead, Jaime found himself at the center of a national disgrace. In the false positive scandal, Colombia's armed forces murdered more than 7,800 people, inflating body counts and creating the illusion that the war against the rebels was being won.
18: These were killings carried out by the Colombian military by selecting innocent people, mainly young people, from poor neighborhoods of the country. They were abducted, killed, and put into some of the battle zones as if they had been killed in combat between the army and the FARC. And this is the horrendous gross human rights violation that has taken place in Colombia. I don't really know, to be honest, of any other case like that in the world.
13: The crisis came to a head after the 2002 election of hardliner Álvaro Uribe.
19: Juro a Dios y prometo al pueblo cumplir fielmente la Constitución y las leyes de Colombia.
13: For Jaime, this was a life-changing moment.
16: The government needed results. If any members of FARC surrendered, they had to be killed. It was all about showing results. They weren't interested in arrests or seizures of equipment. The only thing that mattered was body counts.
13: Believing that killing rebels would convince the public that they were winning the war, the government offered incentives to their troops.
16: Patrol leaders or commanders who racked up kills were rewarded with trips abroad. And that's how I spent time overseas.
13: They also offered medals, cash bonuses, and promotions. The government had incentivized their soldiers to kill indiscriminately. And Jaime claims one of his superior officers was determined to take advantage.
16: I met Major Guzman Ramirez David. He selected me for a special unit and taught me new techniques. Most I'd seen in other units, but he also trained us to harm civilians. We'd kill them and plant weapons on their bodies. Then we'd falsify our reports and official statements.
13: Soldiers passed off these executions as enemy rebels killed in combat, reaping rewards from the government and falsely boosting the official statistics. Because of this, the victims became known as false positives. To begin with, Jaime was solely a witness.
16: The major killed him with a shot to the head. And then he dressed him up to make him look like he had died in combat. And then shot him a few more times through his uniform, so it looked like he's been killed fighting our troops. As was normal, the weapons they planted on this person were fired using the deceased person's own hands. So the evidence would point to the individual shooting at the troops, leaving their hands covered in gunpowder residue.
13: Though deeply troubled by the killing of innocent civilians, Jaime was too afraid to speak out.
16: I felt it was the worst thing that I had ever done in my life. But at the same time, I felt unable to speak up or report it because of something you might call overwhelming fear. People were afraid that they might stage some kind of fake combat situation and kill you for talking about what was happening inside the patrol unit. So people kept quiet out of fear.
13: Soon, a commanding officer demanded that Jaime become an active participant in the murders.
16: Captain Vargas orders me to go on an operation. And a farmer appears, and Captain Vargas orders me to kill him. And I shot him. But since I was not used to that kind of thing, I shot him in the shoulder. I just couldn't do it. So the captain came over and killed him himself. From that moment on, I was totally compromised.
13: Jaime witnessed or carried out around 40 killings. And across the country, soldiers murdered thousands more. But in Soacha, a poor town on the outskirts of the nation's capital, Bogota, a group of women unexpectedly fought back.
20: My name is Blanca Novia Monroy. I am the mother of Julian Oviedo Monroy, a young man who disappeared on March 2, 2008 and was killed on March 3rd.
13: Julian's death would prove to be a pivotal moment in Colombian history. It would help expose the entire false positive scandal. Like many young men in Colombia, Julian faced an uncertain future. Unemployment was high and money hard to come by.
20: He left the house at 7 o'clock in the evening to meet with someone about a job. He left full of hope that he would find a job so he could help us pay the rent and keep us from being thrown out of our house. But we never heard from him again.
13: Months passed. Then Blanca began to hear worrying news on the town's streets.
20: At that point, I had no idea that there were more missing boys. I thought it was just my son, only him. But as time went on, more and more started to come out about the disappearance of other boys. That's when 19 families from Soacha began to come together. And that's when I realized it wasn't just my son. It was a neighbor's son and others too. It was a whole group of young men who had disappeared. And all of them had left for the same reason. They were offered jobs and told to go to work.
13: 6 months later, the family were told Julian's body had been found. Just one day after he had disappeared from Soacha, he'd been killed in Ocaña, a town over 400 kilometers away.
20: Then the truth slowly started coming out. Mothers were told they could go to Ocaña to bring back their sons. But when the families arrived there, they were told their sons were guerrillas or criminals, basically the worst kind of people. They told my husband, "Did you know your son was a guerrilla? That he was planting landmines?" And my husband said, "That's a lie. My son disappeared on March 2nd and was killed on March 3rd. When would he have had time to become a guerrilla?" Then other families began noticing patterns. Young men would disappear from their town, and within 4 days, they were dead. Little by little, every family began to understand how their son had died and why they had been killed.
13: Rather than accepting the army's word, the families fought back.
15: Mothers of Soacha are a group of mothers that became organized after trying to look for their disappearing children. It was a quest to defend their honor and to be able to prove that they actually had never been members of the guerrilla. And so that became a quest for justice. They grew to become one of the most important human rights groups in Colombia.
21: Cuatro mujeres, madres de víctimas de los llamados falsos positivos de Soacha, quienes aseguran...
13: Their fight was soon picked up by the media.
22: Our children were by no means criminals. What we want is justice and truth.
23: Es justicia y verdad.
18: They are a symbol of resistance and dignity of the victims. They were very humble women. They were coming from a really humble background, really difficult socioeconomic conditions. I mean, these were people whose sons were targeted because the perpetrators, the army, thought that they wouldn't have the means to start a judicial proceeding, that no one would really miss these kids because they thought that they were troubled kids, or they were, you know, from Soacha, one of the really poor neighborhoods near Bogota.
13: As news of their struggle spread, discontent grew across the nation. And in October 2008, the head of the army, General Mario Montoya, was forced to admit live on radio that his soldiers were murderers.
2: Everything would appear to clearly indicate that, yes, there was a homicide.
13: A month later, Montoya resigned, and dozens of soldiers were arrested for their part in the killings. Then, even more disturbing details about the murders began to surface.
20: The boys were taken to houses, locked in rooms, given drugs or alcohol, and used in their plan. When the order came to deliver the package, the people involved would take the young men to the place where they were going to kill them. They would make them run or stage some kind of confrontation, and then they murder them. Afterwards, each family was told their son had died in combat with the army because supposedly they were guerrillas.
13: From his army barracks, Jaime anxiously followed the success of the Mothers of Soacha's campaign and the mounting public outcry.
3: In 2008, which is when it happens and explodes, I did feel worried, of course. I was on high alert. I was still an active soldier. And knowing that I was involved in similar cases to those of the Soacha mothers, I felt very concerned.
13: In April 2010, the authorities did catch up with Jaime, and he was sentenced to 60 years for his role in the false positive killings.
3: In my case, I really did wish I could turn back time. And I said to myself that if I could go back, I would never have harmed anyone. On the contrary, I would have reported it.
13: After 6 years in prison, a seismic announcement offered Jaime the chance to atone for his past and potentially win his freedom.
4: After many years of fighting, kidnapping and war, and 4 years of negotiations with the FARC rebels, Colombia's president finally had some good news.
23: Hoy podemos decir por fin que todo está acordado.
24: Today we can finally say that everything is agreed upon. Thanks to the titanic efforts of the delegations at the negotiating table, the final pending matters were agreed upon.
13: President Juan Manuel Santos announced the final peace agreement, ending decades of conflict with the FARC and ushering in a new era of peace and optimism.
18: The feeling in 2016 was one of the most exciting moments ever. I mean, it was unbelievable to see that.
4: Colombians took to the streets to celebrate the historic peace deal.
25: This announcement is very important for us Colombians. Most of us were born in a country at war, and this offers a ray of hope. When looking at a terrible past, it offers the chance of a bright future.
18: It was so exciting. It was a way of thinking that a new beginning had started in Colombia. With the people in the streets, there was a sense of, I would say, brotherhood. It was a sense of, we finally gone through this, and now the country is going to get united to move into a new phase where we don't have to fight each other.
13: The deal also included steps to help the country move on from the conflict towards a more peaceful future.
15: The 2016 agreement created a transitional justice comprehensive system that includes a truth commission, includes a unit to search for the missing, and emblematically, it creates a special jurisdiction for peace, a national special tribunal that is charged with the role of prosecuting those most responsible of the most serious and representative crimes committed during the Colombian armed conflict, both by the member of the armed forces and by the members of the guerrillas.
13: Known as the Jurisdicción Especial para la Paz, or JEP, this tribunal was tasked with tackling the false positive scandal, not as a punitive process, but one of truth and reconciliation. Soldiers who admit to the murders can have jail terms replaced with limited freedom, with their movements restricted to a set area. but only if they cooperate fully with the HEP and the victims' families. For Jaime, this offered a lifeline.
3: Even though I hadn't finished with the ordinary justice system, the sentences were still extremely long. It was a 60-year sentence. So when the Special Jurisdiction for Peace came along, I felt the best thing to do was to submit to it.
13: HEP and Jaime also shared a common goal, bringing those who had issued the orders to justice.
3: We were really just used as tools to carry out these killings. In my part,

0: commitment to cooperate. It was like a system, a pattern that ran through several units, and it was practically like a virus that everyone caught because we all did the same.
1: During his hearings, Jaime provided information about the murder of three false positives in Mutata. It was this testimony that led César and his forensic team to the town cemetery.
2: So far, we've only found what you would usually find in a public cemetery. We haven't yet reached what we were looking for.
1: Waiting for news in a nearby hotel is the father of one of the men believed to have been killed by soldiers.
3: My name is Alberto Royave. I'm the father of Richard Alberto Royal. I want to know what happened. To know if he's alive or dead. To know the truth. That's the only thing I want.
1: Alberto's hopes rest solely with the success of the forensic team's search. And they have made a discovery in the corner of the cemetery.
2: Yes, we found a lot of personal items. We also found some bone fragments that seem to be associated with funeral items, meaning clothes or personal effects.
1: However, César doubts that these are the remains of false positives. He thinks they are linked to a common problem in Colombia's cemeteries, overcrowding.
2: Usually 4 years after the burial, the relatives come and dig up the dead. Their remains have to be exhumed and the bones placed in a small box called an ossuary.
1: This ossuary is transferred to a smaller above-ground tomb, which is much cheaper to rent. But bone fragments are often left behind.
2: There's a lot of evidence, but it's not the evidence that we were looking for.
1: With dusk rapidly approaching, the team will have to continue their search tomorrow. You're listening to the documentary from the BBC World Service. The Price of Peace continues in a moment.
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7: Hi there. Thanks for joining me. On this show, we're asking, what will be different because you were here? And exploring what it means to take ownership of the impact you're making while you're busy living your life. Have you ever stopped to think about how much of what you do travels beyond the moment you're doing it? Not the big accomplishments or the things you might put in a biography someday, but the ordinary exchanges that happen almost without notice. Something you say that another person remembers, a skill you teach someone who eventually teaches it to someone else. The way you welcome people, handle disappointment, show up when you're needed, or encourage someone who isn't quite sure they can take the next step. We tend to think of impact as something we can measure. How many people did I reach? How much did I accomplish? What did I build? What did I leave behind? But I wonder how much of our real impact happens where we can't see it at all. You say something during a conversation and forget about it before the day's over, while the other person carries it for years. You model something for your children without realizing they're watching, and decades later, they find themselves doing the same thing with theirs. Someone learns generosity from you, or courage, or maybe simply how to make another person feel like they matter. And eventually, nobody remembers exactly where it started. I find that fascinating because it changes the way I think about legacy. Legacy can sound like something we're supposed to worry about later in life, after we've accumulated enough wisdom or accomplishments to have something worth leaving. It could sound grand and almost ceremonial, as though one day we're going to sit down and decide, okay, what will my legacy be? But I don't think that's how it works. I think we're building it while we're answering emails, talking to the person behind the counter, raising families, working alongside people, volunteering, sharing what we know, taking care of ourselves, and deciding whether we're going to stay engaged with the life we have in front of us. Which also means this isn't really a conversation about what happens when we're gone. It's a conversation about what we're doing while we're here. And I think there's some personal responsibility in that. Not the kind that pretends we can control everything that happens to us, because obviously we can't. Life will hand us circumstances we didn't choose and outcomes we couldn't have prevented. But not having control over everything doesn't mean we have no influence over anything. There's a whole lot of territory between those two ideas, and that's where we get to participate. We get to decide whether we're going to care for the life we've been given, whether we're going to keep learning and growing, or decide we've already become all we've ever wanted to be. What if being remembered isn't really the goal? What if years from now, something you started is still moving through the world, but your name is no longer attached to it. Someone shows compassion because you once showed it to them. Someone believes in themselves because you first believed in them. A family tradition continues, an idea gets passed along, a standard remains, or a person makes a different choice because of something they learned from knowing you. Would your contribution matter any less because nobody remembers where it originated? Maybe the better question isn't, how will people remember me? Maybe it's, what will be different because I was here? Because whether we think about it or not, we are already leaving something behind as we go. And if that's true, then perhaps legacy isn't something we leave at the end of our lives at all. Maybe it's something we're creating today.

When we hear the word legacy, I think most of us automatically look toward the end of a story. We think about what someone left behind, what they accomplished, what they built, or how people remembered them. But I'm starting to think that's a pretty limited definition because it makes legacy sound like a finished product, something that gets evaluated after the fact. And if that's the case, it's really easy to assume we don't need to think about it yet at all. But what if legacy is a living thing? What if it's simply the impact of your life continuing beyond the moment you created it? If that's true, then you're not waiting to leave a legacy. You're already doing it. You're doing it in the way you participate in your own life. And you're doing it in the way your life intersects with other people. I think both matter. The first part is easy to overlook because when we talk about making an impact, we immediately start looking outward. Who am I helping? What am I contributing? But I think taking ownership of our impact also means taking some responsibility for the life we're actually living. Am I caring for myself? Am I staying curious? Am I continuing to grow? Now, that doesn't mean I can control everything that happens to me. I can't guarantee my health simply because I eat well and exercise. I can't prevent every hardship by having a positive attitude. That's not personal responsibility. That's pretending we have control that none of us actually have. Personal responsibility to me is asking, what's my part? That's a very different question. What's my part in caring for my health? What's my part in creating meaningful relationships? What's my part in developing the gifts and abilities I have? What's my part in repairing something when I've caused harm? What's my part in staying engaged instead of sitting on the sidelines waiting for life to become more interesting? There will always be things outside my control, but I don't want that reality to become an excuse for surrendering the influence I do have. And then there's the second part of legacy. What happens when the way I'm living begins to affect the way someone else lives? That's where this gets really interesting, because influence doesn't require an audience. You don't need a platform. You don't need thousands of followers or a building with your name on it. You need connection. Think about something you know how to do because someone took the time to teach you, or a standard you hold because someone modeled it for you. Maybe you have a phrase you say all the time and suddenly realize, oh my gosh, that's exactly what my dad used to say. Sometimes we don't even recognize what we've inherited until we hear it coming out of our own mouths. That's how quietly influence can travel. And of course, not everything we pass along is something we'd intentionally choose. We can pass along fear. We can model avoidance. We can teach people through our behavior that they need to walk on eggshells around us, or that love comes with conditions. We can hand down beliefs and reactions we've never stopped long enough to examine ourselves. That's part of taking ownership too. Because once I recognize that something is mine to influence, I have choices. I can apologize. I can change a pattern. I can teach what I've learned. I can take what someone generously gave me and make sure it doesn't stop with me. Maybe that's a more useful way of thinking about legacy. Not what impressive thing will I leave behind someday, but what am I putting into motion while I'm here? Because some of it will stop with us. And to be honest, some of it probably should. But some of it will keep going. And we get to have a say in what that is.

recently came across an idea in a book that really made me stop and think. It suggested that we experience two kinds of endings. One is when our physical life ends, and the other is when our name is spoken for the last time. Now, I don't want to make this conversation about death, because what interested me about the idea was actually the opposite. It made me think about how we live. What are we doing with the time we have, and what part of us might continue moving through the world long after a particular moment has passed? Psychology actually has a word that gets pretty close to this. It's called generativity. Erik Erikson introduced the concept as part of his theory of adult development, and at its core, generativity is a concern with establishing and guiding the next generation. Later researchers expanded the idea beyond simply raising children. Generativity can show up through teaching, mentoring, leading, creating, caring for others, and contributing something that benefits people beyond ourselves. I love that because it makes us available to everybody. You don't have to have children to invest in the next generation. You don't have to be a teacher to teach, and you don't need an official mentoring program to mentor someone. Generativity can simply be the decision that what I've learned, developed, overcome, created, or been given isn't going to stop with me. And there's newer research on legacy that takes this idea in an even more interesting direction. Researchers have identified two different motivations behind wanting to leave a legacy. One is reputation focused. I want people to remember me positively. The other is impact focused. I want what I do to positively affect people in the future. Those sound similar, but they're really not. One asks, will they remember me? And the other asks, will something be better because of what I did? Across five studies, researchers found that impact-focused legacy motivation was more consistently associated with actions intended to benefit the future than simply wanting to be remembered positively. And that makes sense to me. If my primary concern is my reputation, I need my name attached to the outcome. But if my concern is impact, the good can keep going whether anybody knows I had anything to do with it or not. That takes me back to the idea that started this whole conversation. Maybe there is something powerful about having our names spoken long after we're gone, but I'm not sure that's the most meaningful measurement of a life. I think about how many things I carry that I can't trace back to their original source. Something my parents taught me may have been taught to them by someone else. A piece of wisdom I share might have come from someone whose name I've forgotten. There are ways we love people, traditions we keep, standards we hold, and things we believe because they traveled through generations of people before finally reaching us. The name can disappear while the influence keeps moving. And maybe that's where personal responsibility comes back into this. I can't control how long anyone remembers me. I can't even control exactly how another person interprets what I give them. But I can take responsibility for what I'm contributing while I have the opportunity. I can decide whether I'm going to invest or withdraw, whether I'm going to pass along what helped me or keep it to myself. Whether I'm going to leave people encouraged or diminished by their interactions with me. Whether I'm going to use what I've learned only to improve my own life or turn around and offer some of it to the person coming behind me.

Okay, so let's make this personal for a minute. I don't want you to imagine your name on a building or write your obituary or come up with some grand statement about how you hope the world remembers you. Instead, I want you to think about something good in you that you know came from someone else. It could be the way you welcome people into your home. Maybe you're incredibly resourceful because you watch someone make something out of nothing. Maybe you have a strong work ethic, a ridiculous sense of humor, a way of making people feel included, or an ability to stay calm when everybody else is losing their minds. Think about a quality, a value, a skill, or even a little tradition that is part of who you are today, but didn't originate entirely with you. Now, trace it backward. Who gave that to you? Maybe it was a parent or a grandparent. Maybe a teacher saw something in you before you could see it in yourself. Maybe you worked for someone who showed you what good leadership looked like, or a friend taught you how to laugh at yourself, or somebody showed up during a really difficult period and changed the way you now show up for other people. Try to get beyond simply identifying the person and think about what they actually did. How did they transfer that part of themselves to you? Did they sit you down and teach you, or did you learn it just by watching them? Did they even know they were giving you something? That's the part I find so interesting. Somebody may have influenced the way you're living today without ever knowing they did it. Now, let's turn it around. Take the same quality and trace it forward. Who might be receiving it from you? If somebody taught you to be generous, who has experienced your generosity? If someone believed in you when you weren't very confident, whose potential are you noticing now? If somebody taught you how to fix things, cook something, manage money, lead people, recover from disappointment, make people laugh, or keep going when life gets hard, where is that knowledge going next? And don't limit yourself to your children or your family. Think about coworkers, neighbors, friends, people you've volunteered alongside, younger people you've encouraged, or even someone you encountered briefly who may have needed exactly what you offered in that moment. You may discover that something has already traveled through 3 or 4 people before it reached you, and now you're sending it somewhere else. That's legacy happening in real time. But I want to add one more question, because we're talking about taking ownership of our impact, and that means looking at more than the things we're proud of. What are you carrying forward that you might actually want to stop with you? Maybe there's a belief your family has repeated for generations that you've never really questioned. Maybe it's the way conflict gets handled or doesn't get handled. Maybe it's criticism, worry, avoidance, holding grudges, never asking for help, or believing that showing emotion makes you weak. Not everything handed to us has to be handed forward. And there's personal responsibility again. I get to look at what came to me and decide what deserves another generation. What do I want to strengthen? What do I want to change? What do I want to teach intentionally instead of simply hoping someone picks it up? And what am I willing to say, this has traveled far enough. It can stop here. So maybe sometime today, trace one thing backward and one thing forward. Find the person who left something valuable in you, and then look around to see where you're already leaving it in someone else. Because you might realize that your legacy isn't waiting somewhere in the future. It's already moving.

So if our impact is already moving, how do we become more intentional about where we're sending it? I think we start where we've come back to several times today: personal responsibility. Not responsibility for everything that happens, and certainly not responsibility for controlling how everybody else experiences us. Just responsibility for our part. And maybe the first part is to participate fully in your own life. I think we sometimes separate taking care of ourselves from making a difference for other people, as though one is selfish and the other is meaningful. But what if they're connected? Taking care of your health, continuing to learn, developing your gifts, finding things that excite you, staying connected to people, and giving yourself something to look forward to all affects what you're able to bring into the world. I don't want to just exist for as long as possible. I want to be here while I'm here. That means I have to participate. I have to keep asking what interests me and what I still want to learn, where I can grow, and what I might contribute. And I don't think there is an age when we get to declare ourselves finished. Maybe what you have to offer changes. Maybe the way you offer it changes. But as long as you're here, there's still an opportunity to engage. The next thing is to stop waiting until you have something important enough to give. We can make contribution way too complicated. You don't have to develop a program or become an expert. Share what you know. If you figured something out that could shorten someone else's learning curve, tell them. If you've developed a skill, teach it. If you've learned something the hard way, maybe somebody else doesn't have to learn all of it the hard way too. And be intentional about encouragement. I think this is one of the easiest forms of impact to underestimate because it doesn't feel substantial enough. We think, I just told her she was doing a good job, or I just told him I believed he could do it. But you have no idea what somebody might build on top of that little bit of belief you handed them. Sometimes people borrow our confidence until they can develop their own. And finally, I think taking ownership means occasionally asking for feedback. Not like, what do you think my legacy is? Because that's a little intense over lunch. But we can pay attention when people tell us what we've meant to them. We can ask people closest to us, is there anything I do that makes your life harder? We can notice the atmosphere we create when we enter a room. Do people feel like they can be themselves around us? Do they feel heard? Do we leave people with more confidence or less? Are we modeling the things we say we value? Because intention matters, but impact isn't measured only by what we intended. The A side is the familiar story we all know, but the B side, that's where the deeper tracks live. And we've spent a lot of time today talking about taking ownership of our impact, being intentional, paying attention to what we're putting into the world, sharing what we know, and thinking about what might continue because we were here. But here's the B side. After all that intention, you don't actually get to decide what your legacy will be. Other people do. And that's a little uncomfortable, isn't it? Because we like to think that if we're intentional enough, we can shape exactly how we'll be remembered and what people carry forward. But impact doesn't really work that way. You can decide what you offer. You can't decide what another person receives from it. You can teach the lesson, but you can't control which part sticks. And maybe that's why there is such an important difference between impact and reputation. Reputation asks me to keep looking over my shoulder. Did they notice? Did they appreciate it? Will I get credit? Will they remember that I was the one who started this? Impact lets me release some of that.
I can do something because I believe it's worth doing, even if my name eventually falls away from it. That doesn't mean reputation is bad. Of course, we want the people we love to think well of us. We want our work to matter. We hope we've lived in a way that gives people good things to say about us. But if being remembered becomes the measurement, legacy can quietly turn into another performance. And I don't think that's what we're after. My responsibility is what I put into circulation. After that, I have to let it travel. And maybe this is also where we can release some of the pressure around this word legacy. You don't have to be extraordinary enough to become unforgettable. Maybe that's one of the most beautiful ways to think about what we leave behind. I don't need to know how far it went. I don't need credit every time it shows up somewhere else. I don't even need to be remembered as its source. I just want to take responsibility for sending something worth carrying. Before we close, I want to remind you that there's a 5-day journaling companion waiting for you in the show notes if you would like to go a little deeper on this exploration. For now, let's slow it down and notice the people, experiences, and everyday choices that are already shaping what we're leaving along the way. Today, I don't need to figure out how I will be remembered. I don't need to make my life impressive enough to guarantee that my name will be spoken years from now. I don't need a grand accomplishment, a perfect story.

There are things in me that someone else gave me. I am already carrying pieces of other people's lives, and I have the opportunity to keep some of those good things moving. I don't have to know where they will go. I am not powerless in the life I'm living, but I'm also not responsible for controlling what happens after I give my best to it. There is peace somewhere between those two things. Today, I will take ownership of the life and influence that are mine to shape. I will give away what is worth carrying forward, change what I don't want to pass along, and trust that I don't have to see where the good goes for it to matter.

0: If you want to share Encouragementology with a friend who needs to know they're not alone in this journey of self-discovery, you can visit Encouragementology.com or anywhere you stream your content to receive this episode and all others. 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So I challenge you, look at one thing you've been given that is worth passing forward and intentionally put it into circulation this week. Teach it, share it, model it, encourage it, or simply live it in a way that someone else can carry with them. Just take ownership of your part and leave something good in motion. I know you can do it. Thank you for listening to Encouragementology with Kendall Boyson, where we find positive ways to handle some of life's challenges. Someone threw until the path was clear.
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26: Journalism is at an inflection point. What you just saw was Nikki Glaser's monologue at this year's Golden Globes, literally calling CBS a purveyor of excrement after that network shelved a 60 Minutes report on torture in ICE detention at the behest of its new editor-in-chief. CBS is now an official laughingstock, and that's just one example. Under a hail of lawsuits, firings, new hires, and mercenary mergers, so-called mainstream media is in shambles. And then there's the morass that is the social media world. So, where does all of this leave journalists? If democracy continues,

0: used to depend on voters being able to know what's going on and tell truth from flat-out lies, the journalist's job is as important as ever, but massively changed. So how? How different? How hard? How bizarre? Today, two guests who embody both the doggedness and often the delight in doing journalism differently in this wildly chaotic, deadly dangerous time. Dean Obidala is a writer, lawyer, award-winning comedian, and host of Sirius XM Radio's national daily program, The Dean Obidala Show. Joy Reid is a best-selling American author, journalist, and host of The Joy Reid Show, formerly national correspondent for MSNBC, now MS Now, and host of the Emmy-nominated two-time NAACP award-winning nightly program, The Readout. Woo! That is all a huge mouthful because of how much changes all the time. But Joy and Dean, thank you for joining me, friends, here on Laura Flanders and Friends. Just to bring us into this moment, I would start with, you know, what's on the top of your mind and your heart as we begin this conversation, Dean?
1: It has to do with the ICE officer killing Renee Good. And the response of this administration is unlike anything I've seen. Laura, there was not even any hint of compassion that an American had been killed. They began calling her a terrorist within hours, something that you would expect to see maybe in a Middle East regime when they're killing protesters, calling them terrorists or foreign agitators. It was happening in America. Zero compassion, zero empathy. Kristi Noem out there saying she's a domestic terrorist, and then doubling down, J.D. Vance having a press conference saying it was an attack on America. And we've not seen that. And now what's the response of the Trump administration? To send more troops, like the Iraq war surge. Now they're surging in Minnesota because on some level, and I've been saying this for over a year on my show, we're at war.
0: Joy, what about you?
2: Yeah, I mean, much the same. I mean, if everything that's happening in the United States was happening, let's say, in my father's country, in the Democratic Republic of Congo, we would be saying that this represented a regime that has essentially done a coup against democracy. Think about the terminology we would use if this were a foreign country. And yet the media, the mainstream media, as much as it has somewhat progressed toward calling what Donald Trump and his regime are doing by the real true words that the dictionary would imply, they're getting there, but they're still not able to see this as a fundamentally undemocratic regime. The thing that I will note is that the killing of Renee Good represents an escalation that I think is significant in that she is a white woman. Hmm. And had this been a Black woman, a Muslim, had it been an Afghan refugee or something of that nature, I'm not sure that the reaction would be the same. I think people would still be outraged. But I think for white Americans, seeing this woman murdered in broad daylight in a suburban neighborhood in front of her neighbors, including a doctor, it changes the stakes, I think, for white America in the same way that the George Floyd murder, not far from that Minneapolis neighborhood, changed the stakes on Black Lives Matter for everyone, where people were forced to reckon with what police could really do. Now I'm interested in watching what white America is doing with the information that white women are now also on the table and open to being victimized by the state as well and by state violence. I think that is game changing. She is the George Floyd of this Stop ICE movement, even though she's not demographically what the targets of ICE really look like.
0: It was also important, although in some ways regrettable, that the first story that most mainstream America got of what had happened there was of this blonde, beautiful, white woman. We didn't know yet that she was a lesbian or an activist or any of those things. There are so many layers, so many what our friend Kim Crenshaw would call intersections in all of this. In the context of this, I talked about journalists at the top. What do you perceive your role to be in these times? Reporter, commentator, opinion maker, activist? What, Joy?
2: I've always been an opinion journalist ever since I got out of local news. I wrote an editorial for the Miami Herald opposing the Iraq war, almost got fired for it and wound up leaving because the way that the media was covering the run-up to the Iraq war and the invasion, I found distasteful and I thought, I'm done with media. So when I came back into media, I came back in as an opinion journalist. And I see my role now as an advocate, because I do believe that when you're facing autocracy and authoritarianism, the role of the media is to be part of the resistance. And I know that that makes a lot of journalists cringe because they don't want to be in conflict with the administration. But to me, we are not in normal times. This is not politics, it's autocracy. And so I see myself as a fellow truth teller trying to illuminate what the regime is doing so that people can see what's happening to them and understand it in very real and stark terms.
0: And what about you, Dean? What's been your kind of trajectory into the work you're doing now?
1: All of my work through the years of comedy for 20 years has been as an activist. You know, I was doing comedy to make people laugh, but try to break down stereotypes about Arab Americans and Muslim Americans. I'm still producing. It's our 23rd year of the New York Arab American Comedy Festival this fall. We're still breaking down the stereotypes. So my journalism work, if you want to call it that, is opinion-based, but the same idea, trying to effectuate change, trying to be an activist. I am delusional. I believe I can change the world. I think we all are delusional like that, or we wouldn't be doing this. And can we really change it a lot? Maybe, but little bits. I really believe each of us can play a role. And that's why I feel like I fit in trying to push things a little bit and bring others along who agree with my opinions and our views.
0: I would love your sense of what do you think is the most grievous thing that mainstream, so-called corporate money media are doing or failing to do? You've alluded to some of it. And then I want to talk about some of the freedom, perhaps, that you and we have being outside of those structures. Joy, what do you think is the fundamental biggest thing you'd like to fix right now?
2: Well, I think that going back to when Trump first came in, the media would not use the word lie. And there was a big struggle. I was working in corporate media at the time. There was a big internal struggle about whether you could call an untruth a misstatement, whether you could just say it was a lie. That was a stupid fight, right? And there have been a lot of those kinds of stupid fights where the media has been so reluctant to be in conflict with any administration, not just Trump, with Bush, with Obama, they didn't care because if it's a Democrat, they don't mind being in conflict. But when it's a Republican, because the media is so afraid of what Roger Ailes did, which is to present this notion that the media is biased against white conservatives. And now they've committed an even further crime, which is to become co-opted by the same oligarchs who directly benefit from the regime. They've now bought up most of the administration, including CBS. I just want to read this very quick thing to you. The Times is reporting that Barry Weiss, who is the podcaster or Substacker, who for whatever reason is now in charge of the Tiffany Network, CBS News, she sent a note to her staff before Tony DuCoppola's launch as anchor of the CBS Evening News, which a job he got because he called Ta-Nehisi Coates a terrorist, and that angered Zionist, pro-Zionist people. And so his reward for calling Ta-Nehisi Coates, the brilliant writer, a terrorist, was to get the Evening News, I believe. That's my opinion. I'm an opinion journalist. She said, let's make sure every single night has something with viral potential. The goal for this roadshow of Tony DuCoppola's is not to deliver the news so much as it is to drive the news. We need to be the news for these 10 days. It is a crime against journalism for the editorial director of a news network to say our job is not to deliver the news, but to go viral. That's crazy.
0: That's the commercial interest, the commercial motive playing itself out and saying the quiet stuff out loud. Again, Dean, if you had to change one thing, what would it be?
1: I will say this. I think we are all more journalists in the realm and in the form of Edward R. Murrow than they are, because Edward R. Murrow famously said there are not two sides to every issue. Like, there are not. There are not two sides to the Klan. I remember a cable news network, and I won't say which one it is, said to me during Trump's first term, they wanted me on to talk about Trump's anti-Muslim bigotry. And I said, okay. And they said, we just need someone from the other side. I go, someone who's pro-anti-Muslim bigotry? And the producer just like, stop talking. He's like, we'll get back. And then they just killed the segment. Because they couldn't in their mind do a segment where it wasn't two sides. There are not two sides, and we know this. There are not two sides to a lie. There's not two sides to Trump's fascism. I would go on Joy's show, and me and Joy would say fascism, and Mehdi Hasan say, and all the other people there, what are you doing? How outlandish. And so, I mean, we're at the point where I'm literally quoting Hannah Arendt and the banality of evil to explain to people what ICE is doing, and that's not over the top. I am not even close to over the top. And so what I would like corporate media to understand, their job is not to make money for shareholders and executives to get bonuses, but serve the people, make them smarter, even if it means losing access. I know that's a lot to ask, but that's what I would like, because an educated, informed electorate is the key to saving this republic.
0: the problems that you've both just described go back so far. I mean, really, to sort of Spiro Agnew managing to create this boogaboo of the quote-unquote liberal media that put all the media organizations on the back foot, bending over as far backwards as any yogi could possibly manage. And then everything that we've seen since in terms of commercialization of even the news.
3: This is Laura Flanders and friends. Laura's guests are Dean Obidala, lawyer, writer, award-winning comedian, and host of SiriusXM's national daily program, The Dean Obidala Show, and Joy Reid, best-selling author, host of The Joy Reid Show on YouTube, and former host of the award-winning The Readout on the network formerly known as MSNBC. Today, we're talking about journalism at an inflection point and what it all means for journalists and the essential work of informing the public. The crisis facing legacy media is real, but it's also opening new doors. Coming up, we dig into the risks and possibilities of legacy media's decline and where new opportunities may be emerging for journalists who refuse to give up on truth, accountability, democracy, and each other. You can watch this episode at lauraflanders.org. And while you're there, please subscribe to our newsletter to receive information on all of our web exclusives, including the full uncut conversation with today's guests and links to Laura's Substack. We'll be right back after a music interlude featuring Life During Wartime by Brooklyn Funk Essentials, released on Dorado Records.

0: the crisis, so-called, in legacy media is real, but it has opened up some incredible opportunities, and you both have seized them, as have I. Talk about the sort of pros and cons of this moment. Dean?
1: Look, if there was ever a time for corporate media to implode, thankfully it's now on the ascendancy of independent media. Because years ago, if they still controlled all the ways to get information out, we'd be dead. I mean, like, they would be just all gatekeeping and just doing pro-Trump, pro-regime propaganda, and we would not be able to get our message out there. So, look, I mean, technically, I work at SiriusXM, which is a big corporation.
0: For sure.
1: But I don't think they even know I'm there. Like, it's really, like, there's no executives that even talk. No, I do meet with an executive, but it's never about the content and stuff. It's like, do your thing, unless I get a complaint about something, and it's rare. We're just doing our thing. So we have the freedom of independent journalism. Also, I write for Substack, where it truly is independent. I don't have to pitch anymore to editors who I liked, and they were great, and wait for a day and then change it and then dilute what I wanted to say. I think we have more freedom. We're also building allies in the independent media world that weren't there. Laura, you were the first independent media person I met. I'm not kidding. You and probably Amy Goodman, right? So now there's so many. There's too many. There's all these young guys that have a million followers on TikTok. How do they get that? They're like 26. But the point is, like, there's so many more of us. So I'm more confident the future is brighter that we can get our message out.
0: Well, yeah. But what about that, Joanne? I mean, there is a huge morass out there. How do you keep your head above water, get your head above the parapet, as it were?
2: I go back to two things. I'll give two examples. I wrote this book about Medgar Evers and Merle Evers Williams. You know, Medgar Evers, one of the jobs he had was he was a journalist. He actually started a newspaper because they couldn't get real news out of Mississippi into rural communities where they were just being lied to about civil rights, lied to about the NAACP. So he and a white woman, her name was Hazel Brandon Smith, she was pretty amazing. She actually was an award-winning journalist, and she had a press of her own, but she decided to lend the press to Medgar Evers. She was shunned by white society. She was disinvited from the white community. And what she did in response, she had all the blacks over for tea. She said, all right, y'all, come on. I got nobody to have tea and hang with me. Y'all come on to my house and let's do this. That is the kind of underground, radical advocacy journalism that was needed to fight Mississippi fascism. And if you go to Russia, I think of Alexei Navalny, who was also using outside of the very closed system of Russian media to get information to younger people through the internet and through all these alternative means. Unfortunately, he died for it, but that is true activism and true heroism. So I think that the great thing about this moment and not being having to answer to a corporate sort of overseer is that we can get on the ground. We can get on the ground like Medgar. We can get on the ground and try to fight this fascism that's overrunning our country at a rapid rate. They had a plan, Project 2025. We didn't have a plan, but we have huge community. We have the Midases of the Midas touches of the world. We work together. We work as a system. We're like an amoeba, you know, so it's harder to stop us because there's so many of us and we're working in tandem.
0: Dean, I will say, you know, not only were you one of the first out there giving, you know, comedians telling news that we weren't hearing elsewhere, you have brought caring about people in Palestine to our airwaves and to our pages long before there was much, just putting it mildly. Have you seen that story change in its coverage? And are you seeing connections made? Because, gee, when I saw that shooting in Minnesota, in Minneapolis, of Renee Good, I had just seen the incredibly extraordinary independent film, The Voice of Hind Rajab, and I'm thinking, when are we going to see the film about Nicole Good? That's going to be the next one we see about an intentional killing.
1: I think things have changed. I remember going on Joy's show years ago, Joe, and you might not remember saying this. It was like in our morning show, and I talked about Palestine, and she says, thanks for coming on, because few people want to come on and talk about being Palestinian or the Palestinian experience or what's going on or advocating for Palestinians. I'm half Palestinian. It was part of my life. It wasn't a political choice. It was a real life choice. My family lives in the West Bank. I will say, Lori, years ago, there were a handful of voices out there in the media talking about, like Rula Jabril, our good friend, and a few others. There were some others who are really, really good. Now we have more allies than ever, and the use of entertainment media.
0: Yeah.
1: I think things have changed. I think younger people are amazingly interested. I think the horrific genocide in Gaza woke people up to something they had never seen before. There's some allies that make me uncomfortable. I'm glad they're saying the right thing. I don't agree with them on anything else, but it's become a humanitarian concern. And I wish my late father was here to see all the support for Palestine, because he never saw it in his life in America.
0: Joy, coming back to you for a second, and you talked beautifully a minute ago about people taking risks. One of the things we hear from people in so-called mainstream media is they're afraid to lose their access. You can probably imagine what many of them are going through in the way of kind of oversight and, you know, review processes and threats and fears. And do you have a message to them, or do you have any conclusions from your experience there about when or when isn't it good to stay?
2: I've always said that you have to do within your comfort level what you feel called to do in this moment. You don't want to look back and say you did nothing, right? But people have various comfort levels in terms of their risk tolerance. You know, I had a very high risk tolerance. There were hardly any Palestinians even you ever saw. Ayman Mojahedin was one, and Dean was kind of the other one. Rula, we used to get pushback. We would put her on, and we would, you know, I don't think the artist formerly known as MSNBC was super comfortable with Rula, because we would get sort of pushback about her. So to me, I would say, to your level of comfort, you should try to speak out, but do it. If you've got a mortgage and four kids and you got to pay for it, don't throw yourself out. I was willing to take the risk. I'm confident. I'm a writer. You know, my husband and I have a production company. I'm like, I'm going to land on my feet. I'm going to take the risk. I'm going to book Rula. I'm going to book people who can speak about Palestine. I'm going to do it, even though people's like, please don't get fired. Please don't do it. But I'm like, no, but what's the point of having, it's something Ta-Nehisi Coates said to me at a party. We were at a party. We were having this conversation about the risks that each of us were taking, talking about Palestine. We were like, but then what's the point of having a platform?
0: Dean, coming to you, we interviewed journalists not so long ago on this program who were investigative reporters who were covering the rise of the right and experiencing extraordinary personal attack. They were all super brave and said that they were doing what they were doing was important enough to take the risks that they were taking. They took sort of regular measures to defend themselves and encouraged others to do that too. But what should journalists and especially citizen type journalists who don't have huge institutions behind them know about the law as a lawyer, about their First Amendment rights?
1: They're not going to silence us. And you've got to step up. You have to be comfortable with it. Being half Sicilian probably gives me more the idea of, like, we're going to take the fight too, more than Palestinian side. People don't get it. My Palestinian side it tempers my Sicilian side.
0: God, all you need is a little Irish Sicilian, and you'd really have it made.
2: Right?
1: If I was 100% Sicilian, there'd be a lot of baseball bats and arrest warrants in my life. Okay. The Palestinian side goes, be strategic. And even to Joyce's point, I used to go on her show and they were okay with what I said because I had to be aware of what I was saying. I knew that if I go too far and say too many conclusory terms, then it can mean you're not getting on again. So my whole approach all the time was, don't use the conclusion. Don't say apartheid, let's say. Say what the real life is for my family. Let people draw their own conclusion. So I was very aware on Joy's show of walking on the edge and being aware of what I was saying very, very carefully so that I could go back on and so the Palestinian voice could still remain in the media. That was very important to me.
0: I think questions are always helpful too, provoking questions. And you provoked, Joy, when you said, you know, that Renee Nicole Good is the, you know, George Floyd of this movement, this moment. I thought, I bet she gets pushback from some people about that. And I wondered whether you were able to have a conversation in your space with your audience that was more complex than you might have been able to have on MSNBC. Because on MSNBC, I would imagine you would have needed to be, you know, still policing the barriers of sameness in a white supremacist kind of society. Everything isn't just George Floyd.
2: The point I was making about Renee Good is not really a racialized point, because she is not the demographic of people who are normally targeted by ICE. It is Latinos overwhelmingly and Black immigrants secondarily, but mainly Latinos who are being targeted. She is white. She is not targeted. But the thing that I think makes her a George Floyd type figure is that movements are built on stories, as both of you know. And George Floyd, while people were home, stuck at home, staying away from their grandparents during COVID, everyone is watching this man die for 9 minutes and 29 seconds, be killed in public with cameras rolling and with an officer who felt impunity to kill him with three other officers standing and helping him. That was the narrative of George Floyd that said, that had white people going, oh, wait, black people are not being over the top when they say the cops are just killing them without willy-nilly, without a second thought.
0: With their hands in their pockets.
2: Right. With their hands in their pockets. But what's happened with Renee Good is that, no, she's not the demographic, but she shows the impunity. And I think because of that, her story, her kids, her wife sobbing by the side of the road, the fact that you hear her last words, I'm not mad at you, man. That's her last words. The fact that she's dancing in her car, joyfully trying to stand up for black and brown people. She is very much like the woman who was killed at Charlottesville, who unfortunately the Democratic side, the small D democracy side, did not lift up her story in that way. But they know Renee Good's name. Everyone knows her name. And if the pro-democracy side is smart, they will make her the George Floyd of this movement, because stories and narrative, a face, that iconic picture of her, much like the Trayvon Martin photo, which became the iconic picture, this beautiful boy with his hoodie, the black and white photo that his parents had to like trademark so people wouldn't steal it because it was so beautiful and so iconic. We got a photo of that, of her. And we need to wrap our arms around this woman, who is the absolute visual image of ICE impunity, that even will not respect the people that ICE was supposed to be designed to protect, white Christian moms.
1: It's a war Trump has declared on us. It's only certain Democrats that don't get it, but MAGA knows they're at war. Trump doesn't want to govern. He wants to rule us. And this is a manifestation of this, where we are. So my heart is heavy for her family, for the fact that they won't investigate the killer, but they want to prosecute the widow. Something out of like Joseph Stalin's playbook. That's what we're living through right now.
0: So let's get to that final question. The story, you're both storytellers, the story that you think the future will tell of now. Take your pick, 25, 50, 100 years. What do you think is the story the future will tell of now? Joy.
2: I would say that sadly, if people look back on this country 50 years from now, they'll say that an experiment that began as a slave colony and lasted for 250 years struggling to become a multiracial democracy chose to dismantle itself over an election. Donald Trump may not have meant to, but he has ended the American empire. The only question now is, will he end our democracy as well?
1: Depends who controls everything in 20 years. But, you know, and if it's the side of fascism, they will write about this being the glory days. This is a day where America became great again. And the same way, if, you know, the Nazis would have survived and written 20 or 30 years later. But I think this is the real moment for us living in, to think about that. And is it going to be on our watch that we've lost this democratic republic? Is it so many people have sacrificed for us to have these freedoms that we take for granted? Are people going to step up? And, you know, before, generations before, had to go over the ocean to fight fascists. All we have to do is stay engaged here. We don't even have to risk our lives, although some have, like Renee Good. So it's up to us. I'm fearful of what it might be in 20 years, but I'm worried about November of this election. I mean, so like, I think so much this November, Laura, you can quote me, is our battle of Gettysburg. I think I've said this to Joy before. It's our battle of Gettysburg. If we lose this election, the midterm, the Confederate states are back in control of this nation. If we win, it's the beginning of pushing the battle down and hopefully regaining our democracy.
0: Well, no matter what the story is 25 or 50 years from now, it will include that there were dissenters and there were brave folks telling an independent story and doing their best to fire up resistance, and you two are definitely part of it. I'd like to believe the story ends up with a cheerier ending, but I'll leave your thoughts where they are. It's really been a pleasure being on with you. I wish you both the absolute best luck in your work and in your lives, and let's convene again sometime.
2: Thank you.
1: Thanks, Laura. Great seeing you.
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1: Indigenous Foundation is where we find many stories, many rhythms, many nations, and every Saturday we explore and we bring them straight to you wherever you are, listening in your car, in your home, in your yard, or maybe just going for a good walk. We're glad you found us, and every Saturday we bring you Native music from 3 to 5 p.m. right here on KSFR, and we're going to go ahead and get this started. We are going to turn to a group out of Phoenix, Arizona. This is Dawa and their song, Face the Day, right here on KSFR.

And Dawa starting us off right here on Indigenous Foundation. I'm Tara Gatewood, coming to you from Isleta Pueblo, Southern girl up here in the north, but always a privilege and an honor to introduce you to new folks through these airwaves, Native people from many different nations. We had some folks representing the Hopi Nation in that last song, and now we're going to go straight to Louisiana and the Houma Nation. This is Coco Crepel and Cane's Brulee off of their album, Raising Cane.

There is only one mother, and she gives herself freely. So give thanks to her. Give thanks to her. And when you have completed your visit with our mother, leave no trace. Leave no trace.

0: And this is Walayla featuring Rita Coolidge, her sister Priscilla, and her niece. And what a fun composition there, bringing together that familiar voice of Miss Rita Coolidge. A very interesting story, her road through music, singing backup to folks like Stephen Stills, Eric Clapton, Ray Charles, many others. Her latest book, Delta Lady, is making its way to different places. Delta Lady, a memoir, Rita Coolidge. And boy, you want to take a trip back and get yourself back to today. Pretty interesting, her journey through the music industry and even to recording her own stuff. And then later on, connecting with her sister in what we just heard, Walayla. Lots of good stuff. Also in that block, we heard Terry Zotye through his flute playing Amazing Grace off of his album Prairie Rain. Arvel Bird and One Nation gave us a song, Mother Earth, and took us to Southern Arizona for some Walayla, aka Chicken Scratch, on the album How Sweet the Sound from the group Southern Scratch, and that was Wild Herb. And we had Coco Crepel as well as Dawa bringing us some of the indigenous sound that we are celebrating this day right here with you on KSFR. And there is plenty of more music ahead. We got about an hour and a half left together. And you like what you just heard? Wait till we get into the next block of music. And we're going to do that right after some great announcements.
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0: And now we're going to go to something special from Robert Mirabal off of a new album titled The River. This one is Chant, where he teamed up with a group of musicians, Ethel, to bring this sound that we're going to hear. Can't wait to hear what Robert has to say about this album. We got to catch up with him very soon and find out more about this project and all the wonderful places he's traveled to and where he has shared his music, and more importantly, how strong his Indigenous foundation is.

is because of music. So I'm going to let this one roll. And if you have any questions about the music we're playing or just want to send a shout out, you can always send an email to indigenous@ksfr.org or hop on Twitter at Indigenous Beats. So here we go. Robert Mirabal, we're ready to hear what you got.

Oh boy, Lard's Cadillac. What a fun one, sung by Mr. Quentin Thomas, and as you can hear, singing with all his heart on that one. We also heard one from Stony Creek, and that was a double up, Powwow Trailblazing, recorded live at Crow Fair 2007. And I like that track because you can kind of hear that echo in the arena, and I can just see those ladies moving across Crow traditional style, those beautiful women, their elk tooth dresses, and moves, oh boy, moves that could blow you away. Sending good thoughts up there to the Absaluga Nation, right here from Santa Fe. Also, we heard Sissy Goodhouse off of her album, The Third Circle, and that was Strong Heart. We also kicked things off with Robert Mirabal, a new one from him off of the album, The River, and that was Chant. And such fun moving through those strings. So we're going to keep moving through the music here. And now we're going to go to Australia and hear from an Aboriginal artist. This is Dan Sultan. And this is Goddess Love right here on Indigenous Foundation, where you get your dose every Saturday, 3 to 5, right here with me, Tara Gatewood. So here we go. This is off of the album, Get Out While You Can.

0: It's the 20th Anniversary New Mexico Jazz Festival, August 27th through September 30th in Albuquerque, Santa Fe, and Taos, featuring Esperanza Spalding, Chucho Valdez, Spanish Harlem Orchestra, Brian Blade, The Bad Plus, Renee Marie, Fred Hirsch, Mingus Dynasty, William Parker Hart Trio, Melissa Aldana, and much more. 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

Annie Humphrey right there, back on the scene after more than a decade of stepping away from the music scene, from the White Earth Ojibwe Nation in Minnesota, and so glad to have her back. If you're familiar with the song, When a Heron Smiled, wow, she's back, and she's got some really great stuff, and she is ready to get back out there, and hopefully one day we'll breeze into Santa Fe. That would be quite a treat. And that's off of her new album, Uncombed Hair, Teepee to a Tesla, which is really a story about Winona LaDuke. I'll keep you wondering. But definitely, if you want to check her out, Uncombed Hair is the name of that album. Now we're going to go to Hawaii. We're going to hear from Anuhea off of the album For Love. This is a simple love song, and when she says that, it is, says all the right words, just simply L-O-V-E. Here we go.

0: Bonnie Coochie brought us that one. Started off with a simple love song and then went straight into a song about the simplicities of life. And always like hearing the lyrics on that one, especially the photograph. I don't have them because I was at your side. Good stuff. Well, here is some more good stuff brought to us by Mr. Bill Miller from Stockbridge Muncie Nation. Thank you, Bill. Very glad to hear that you are recovering and back with us full and strong. So here we go. This is Tumbleweed.
1: This is a song I wrote with Peter Rowan. It's called Tumbleweed. And Peter, wherever you are, this is going out to you.

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1: One from the duo BET Big Every Time, Rise Up, off of their album Universatile. We also heard one from the Bastard Fairies Man-Made Monster album and the song Earth Died Screaming. Wade Fernandez, before that little break, brought us Two Step Girl. And we also heard one from Wolf Saga. And all of the folks you're hearing today on the program, indigenous artists from different nations. We also heard Tamara Podemski off of her album, Tamara. And Bill Miller brought us his song, Tumbleweed. So there is still more time to squeeze in a couple of tracks, and we are going to go to Exit now off of their album, Plight of the Red Man. This is Indigenous Foundation. I'm Tara Gatewood, and I'm having a great time along with you and all of this great music. So here we go. Take it away, Exit.

right now, somewhere, there's a powwow going on, and there is probably a kid asking their parents not only for 50 cents, but a lot more, many dollars, to go watch other things and maybe even see somebody jump the fence. That one is coming to us from the Black Lodge Singers and their album, Kids Powwow Songs. Kids need powwow songs too, and Black Lodge certainly brought it. We also heard Buddy Redbow and Exit there. And we're going to go ahead and exit on out of here, but we will be back next Saturday, 3 to 5 p.m., Indigenous Foundation. I'm Tara Gatewood, and I will have yet another mix, a pathway to different Native nations through the music. And thanks again. Stay tuned. There is plenty more ahead here on KSFR. And drop us an email, indigenous@ksfr.org, or on Twitter @IndigenousBeats. Thank you so much. And here we go on to the next.

0: New Mexico voters will choose more than a governor this November. They'll also elect a lieutenant governor, an office that can play an important role in shaping the direction of the state. Hi, I'm Jim Falk, host of The Forum, where each week we explore timely political, social, and cultural issues through thoughtful conversation. 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
1: BBC News with Chris Barrow. The Israeli Prime Minister has condemned settlers who again attacked the Palestinian village of Kusra in the occupied West Bank. Benjamin Netanyahu called them rioters who violated the law and harmed Israel's standing in the world. He said they would be arrested. Here's John Donison.
2: The view of Prime Minister Netanyahu is that this is a few bad apples. It's a handful of hardcore settlers who are giving the broad settler movement a bad name. And, you know, his words were pretty strong. What I would say, though, is that the Israeli government, Prime Minister Netanyahu, the American administration, Israel's principal ally, are broadly supportive of the settler movement across the West Bank and East Jerusalem. They have accelerated it. Hundreds of thousands of settlers living illegally under international law in the occupied West Bank and East Jerusalem. So he's treading a bit of a fine line.
1: Rescuers in Nepal battling to find survivors from Wednesday's deadly flash flood have managed to drill into one of the tunnels at a hydroelectric power plant where dozens of workers are believed to be trapped. A pipe has been inserted into the tunnel to send air. As many as 900 workers working on different hydroelectric projects in the region could be trapped in the tunnels. Jenjen Lama, who's involved in the rescue efforts, told the BBC that it was still too dangerous to go into the tunnels.
3: So we went by chopper, fixed line the rope, and then we connect each other. We try to go inside, but because of the deep muddy, so we cannot able to go. Still, there is a high chances to rock fall and not stable.
1: President Zelensky has ordered an investigation after a Russian airstrike detonated munitions in a warehouse near a residential area outside Ukraine's capital, killing 37 people. Mr. Zelensky said it was horrific negligence to store deadly explosives near civilians. Dozens were injured in a series of blasts which lasted for hours in a village just west of Kyiv. More than 100 houses were damaged and 400 families were evacuated. Niger's military rulers say an attempted coup in the capital has been defeated after hours of fighting around key government and military sites. Mutinous soldiers tried to enter the presidential palace and seized an airbase at Niamey's international airport. With the latest for us, here's Camilla Mills.
4: State television was briefly forced off air as heavy gunfire and explosions were heard across the city. The news agency AFP says the presidential guard, backed by Russian forces, later retook the airbase and that several of the mutineers were killed. By Saturday evening, the fighting had largely subsided and Niger's aviation authority said airport operations were continuing normally under heightened security.
1: This is the latest world news from the BBC.
5: 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My name is Pablo 77. I am your host today, and we are going to start out with some Ray Barreto. This is off an album called Head Sounds on Fania Records, and we are going to listen to a song called Espíritu Libre. Okay, here we go.

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3: All right. Welcome back. You are in tune to Somos Son, the Latin music radio program, airing every Saturday from 5 to 7 p.m. Let me run down the first set we played in this last half hour. We started off with Ray Barreto off an album called Head Sounds. The song was Espíritu Libre. That was followed by Machito off his Kenya album with his version of Tintin Dale. And after that, we heard a song called Lisa by Willy Bobo off A New Dimension, his album on Verve Records. That was followed up by album I recently picked up called Cal Jader, Los Ritmos Calientes. It's a nice double album, and the song we listened to is Mueve la Cintura. We're actually going to start the second set off with a song from there, too. You got Cal Jader with Mongo Santamaria, Armando Peraza, Willy Bobo, Vince Garoli of Peanuts fame, and Jose Chumbo Silva and Jerome Richardson. So great lineup on this 1976 release on Fantasy Records. After that, Mueve la Cintura by Cal Jader, we heard Para Ti by Mongo Santamaria, and that was an off album on Riverside Records called Mondo Explosion, the Mongo Santamaria band featuring Nat Adderley and Jimmy Cobb. And Para Ti was obviously live because there's a big crowd reaction before and after. But I do not see where it was. It was recorded at the Village Gate. Yes, that must have been a great night. And the last song we heard was one I picked up recently in Boston on my travels. And this was actually in a discount bin. It's really good. Celia, Johnny, Justo, and Papo recorded Recordando El Ayer. So you have Celia Cruz, Johnny Pacheco, and the other cats, Ludi Ramirez, and Papo Luca. So you got Johnny Pacheco, leader in percussion, Papo Luca piano, Johnny Rodriguez congo, Hector Bomberito Zarzuela on trumpet, Luis Perico Ortiz on trumpet, Victor Venegas on bass, Charlie Rodriguez on the tres, Ismael Quintana on maracas, and Luis Manguel on bongos. And of course, the great Celia Cruz with the killer vocals. We're going to listen to more off that as well. But like I said, we're going to start off now with some more from this album, Los Ritmos Calientes by Cal Jader. And this one is a song I'm assuming is featuring Mongo Santamaria because it's called Mongorama. Okay, let's do it. And if you want to see what I'm playing, you want to see the playlist, just go to ksfr.org, where we are also streaming live worldwide. 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I am DJ Pablo 77. This is Cal Jader with Mongorama.